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We have an overall goal. We're trying to reach of 150,000 by next Monday, September 28th. Looks like we're just almost halfway there, and we can get closer to the goal with your support today. 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Got a lot of great music coming up for the next 2 hours to feature some Dr. Israel and Bob Marley and the Wailers, Stevie Wonder and Kiki Valera, some Noel Ellis and Thomas Dorsey, as well as Alice Smith, some Father John Misty and King Tuff too, so stay tuned. Dominique Walters coming up in this set along with Laura Contrell and Buddy Emmons. Riley Walker starts off with Guess Your Head, because maybe nothing was delivered, or just wishful thinking for those little puddings. On this evening mix of Roots, Rock, and Soul for the KBCS Fall Fun Drive, thank you so much for tuning in and for your support. 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
1: 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Kolhatkar will discuss her new book, Breaking Ice, Community Defense Against State Terror and MAGA Fascism, and be joined by Josefina Mora Chung, director for La Resistencia. 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

Les Petits Boudins, Dominique Walter, finishing off that set of music there on this evening mix of Roots, Rock, and Soul during the KBCS Fall Fun Drive. My name is Greg, sharing with you selections from the KBCS Extensive Music Library from 5 to 7, Monday through Friday. 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

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My name is Greg, sharing with you these sound selections from the KBCS library till 7 o'clock. 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Some Andrea Triana in this set, and Stevie Wonder, as well as Alice Smith and Thomas A. Dorsey from the Precious Lord Reckonings of the Great Gospel Tunes. I don't know why, with Bessie Griffin. Begins our journey of music towards heaven's door and a town called Obsolete. 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

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Coming on up in the next hour, I'll have more music to share with you from Noel Ellis and Kiki Valara, as well as some Jack DeJohnette and the Doc Taurus. 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So stay tuned. Rounding off on the reggae vibe with some Mikey Dread, Bob Marley and the Wailers, and this is Dr. Israel. 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

Music and Ideas, 91.3 KBCS HD1, Bellevue, Seattle, Tacoma, a broadcast service of Bellevue College since 1973. Good evening. Glad to have you here for this evening set of Roots Rock and Soul, bringing us here into 6 o'clock with Mikey Dredd's Obsession. As we also heard Bob Marley and the Wailers, Roots Rock, Reggae, and Cover Me from Dr. Israel off his Patterns of War release featuring Dreadtone International. My name is Greg, sharing with you the sound selections from the KBCS Music Library for 2 hours in your evening on Monday through Friday. Except for the third Friday of each month, be sure to tap in to hear from 5 to 7 for DJ Mega Booty bringing you more funk in your evenings on Fridays. And every evening from 7 on into the nighttime, we have DJ volunteers in the community sharing with you their musical passion and sound selections for their evening mix. Coming up at 7 o'clock today, we get into Cross Currents with Matt Fish before hitting the good vibe and level groove of the reggae party at 9. So if you're into that reggae tip, be sure to tune into Reggae Party at 9 o'clock tonight. And then I'll flip over to the dub side with some Echo Affection style reggae at 11, all for this Thursday evening. 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On this evening mix of Roots, Rock, and Soul, glad to have you here at 91.3 KBCS, financially donating during our fall fun drive by clicking that green donate button at kbcs.fm.

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My name is Greg, sharing with you selections from the KBCS Library. Finishing off there with Los Super 7 and David Hidalgo's La Serena, The Mermaid. And Kiki Valera in the mix there, local singer-songwriter on the Latin vibe. And local singer-songwriter, you can always catch an interview and more Kiki Valera during Sabor on Saturdays from 4 to 7 in the afternoon. And I also shared with you some Sly Fifth Avenue and Roberto Verastigui, Aqua de Jamaica. And Jamaica to Toronto was a collection of soul, funk, and reggae roots from Light in the Attic Records. That was Noel Ellis and the song Memories, starting off the hour and set of sounds for 6 o'clock here on this evening mix of Roots, Rock, and Soul during the KBCS Fall Fun Drive, where you can make a donation now clicking that green donate button on the KBCS app or our website, kbcs.fm. Thanks for joining me this evening. My name's Greg, sharing with you more select cuts in this set that features the Dactaris off of a sampler featuring Matt Professor remixing up this soul groove and some Mustafa Ozkent, as we start off with the funk of Ramon Morris, Sweet Sister Funk from the Superfly Soul Collection for this evening's set of Roots, Rock, and Soul during the KBCS Fall Fun Drive. 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
1: 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Kolhatkar will discuss her new book, Breaking Ice, Community Defense Against State Terror and MAGA Fascism, and be joined by Josefina Mora Chung, director for La Resistencia. 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
2: Yeah!

one day I go for this call. I made this man wear the waka so like a kunyak kunyak. Because don't wear that shoe wear the cause it's Salamande. That's Salamande wear the waka so. Anyik, anyak, anyik, nyak, nyak, anyik.

KBCS Roots Rock and Soul for your evening with the Doctores, a particular group creating funk and afro beat from Brooklyn, New York. This was off of a Daptone Scion CD sampler, volume 19. I'm not going to be great on pronouncing the song. I think it's called El Sogbal La City. A mad professor of the Echo Affection dub 21st century mix remix. And he was adding a little rework in there for that tune that finished off a set of music for your evening mix of Roots Rock and Soul here at KBCS. My name is Greg, sharing with you sound selections from the KBCS library for 2 hours in your evening, most Monday through Fridays during the week. 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I've got a bit of Sonny Rollins and Jack DeJohnette taking us closer to 7 o'clock, because the last time I saw Paris was brown, warm, and wintry. 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

91.3 KBCS, Roots, Rock, and Soul for your evening. 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Keeping in the good vibes to carry you further into the evening here and towards your weekend. 91.3 KBCS, Roots, Rock, and Soul. My name is Greg. 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And I hope you have a wonderful night. Be sure to stay well, stay strong, and take care.

That was Corazón Sin Amor, Heart Without Love, from Conjuntico America, recorded in Colombia in 1975. And before that, Rosa by Tanzania's Western Jazz Band from the collection Songs of Happiness, Poison, and Ululation, Dar es Salaam Dancing Club, 1973 to 1975. That collection was selected and annotated by East African music specialist Doug Patterson, who longtime KBCS listeners may remember from The Music of Africa, which previously aired in this time slot. This is Cross Currents on 91.3 KBCS. I'm Matt Fish. Tonight, we're ranging pretty freely through music from around the world and across the decades. No particular destination, just following some musical connections wherever they lead. And this is also the KBCS Fall Fun Drive. Our goal during this hour of Cross Currents is $500, and tonight your contribution is being matched dollar for dollar, so a $50 contribution becomes $100 in support of KBCS. If Cross Currents is part of what brings you to KBCS, or if you value having a station where you can still encounter music selected by people rather than generated by an algorithm, this is a particularly good time to support it. 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And again, tonight your contribution is matched dollar for dollar. Coming up, we'll hear music from Mali and Panama and begin with a traditional dance from the Greek island of Crete. 91.3 KBCS, Cross Currents.

That was Julia from Panama by accordionist Ian Carrizo and his Conjunto Viva Panama. Carrizo passed away earlier this month on September 7th at the age of 87. He was one of the major figures in Panama's música típica tradition with a career that stretched across more than six decades. Before that, Tanarawin from Northern Mali with Tiwayen from their 2017 album El Wan. And we started that set on the Greek island of Crete with the traditional dances Siganos and Pendozalis. This is Cross Currents on 91.3 KBCS. I'm Matt Fish, and we're in the middle of the KBCS Fall Fun Drive. 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And remember, whatever amount you give right now is matched dollar for dollar. Coming up, Paco de Lucia with flamenco from Spain, followed by music from Morocco, and then Congolese guitarist Dr. Nico with African Fiesta. 91.3 KBCS, Cross Currents.

from Congo, that was Lolita by Dr. Nico and African Fiesta. Before that, from Morocco, the Altaf Gnawa group with Baba Mimoun. It comes from their album Gnawa Music from Morocco, released by ARC in 2005. Gnawa music is part of a centuries-old spiritual tradition in Morocco with deep roots in sub-Saharan Africa. Its characteristic sound includes call-and-response singing, the metallic clatter of krakheb, large iron castanets, and the gembri, the three-stringed bass lute that you heard driving that recording. And we started with one of the giants of flamenco guitar, Paco de Lucia, and La Cañada, a tango's piece from his 1987 album, Sirocco. This is Cross Currents on 91.3. I'm Matt Fish. If you've been listening for the last half hour or so, you've already traveled from Tanzania and Colombia to Crete, Mali and Panama, and now Spain, Morocco and the Congo. That's the kind of range you can hear on KBCS because this is community radio supported by its listeners. We're in the fall fund drive, and we're working toward a goal of $500 during this hour of Cross Currents. 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Coming up, Peruvian cumbia from Chicha Libre, a tango made famous by Spanish singer and actress Imperio Argentina, and a Brazilian barucada, before we finish the hour with Rai Cooter and Indian slide guitarist Vishwa Mohan Bhatt. 91.3 KBCS, Cross Currents.

That was Vibrando com a Seleção from the collection Baducada, The Sound of the Favelas, a burst of Brazilian percussion to finish that set. Before that, Spanish singer and actress Imperio Argentina with Fumando Espera, I Wait While Smoking, a tango dating back to the 1920s. And we started with Chicha Libre and Che Pibo Una España from their 2008 album Sonido Amazónico. This is Cross Currents on 91.3 KBCS. I'm Matt Fish, and we're coming toward the end of the first hour of tonight's program, which means we're also running out of time to reach our $500 fundraising goal for this hour. 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We're going to wrap up the hour with American guitarist Rai Cooter and Indian slide guitarist Vishwa Mohan Bhatt, who recorded an album together in 1992 called A Meeting by the River. We're going to hear their version of Isa Lei, a traditional Fijian farewell song. 91.3 KBCS, Cross Currents.

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That was Que Peña, What a Shame, by Samuelito Almonte y su Conjunto Típico from the Dominican Republic. Almonte was part of the tradition of merengue típico, the accordion-driven Dominican style, also known as perico ripayo. And before that, we were farther south in the Peruvian Amazon with Hueneco y su Combo and Ya Se Ha Muerto Mi Abuelo, My Grandfather Has Died. That song, featuring singer Huilindoro Cacique, became one of the classics of Peruvian Amazonian cumbia. This is Cross Currents on 91.3 KBCS. I'm Matt Fish, and we're beginning our second hour of music from around the world. We're also beginning a new fundraising hour, which means the counter starts over. Our goal for this hour of Cross Currents is another $500, and contributions are once again being matched dollar for dollar. So if you were listening during the first hour and thought, I'll get to that later, well, this is later. 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And if you become a sustaining member at $15 a month, you're providing steady support that KBCS can count on throughout the year. One of the things I value about doing Cross Currents here is that I don't have to assume that music needs to be familiar before it's worth putting on the radio. Over the course of these 2 hours, I can pull something from a decades-old record, a field recording, a recent release, or a recording I happen to stumble across while digging through an archive, and simply give you a chance to hear it. That kind of radio only works if there are listeners on the other side who value it enough to help support it. So if that's you, please make a contribution during the fall fund drive. Again, it's kbcs.fm, and your gift is being matched dollar for dollar. We're trying to raise $500 during this hour of Cross Currents, and we've got quite a bit of ground still to cover. The next set is going to be a pretty dramatic shift in tone. We'll move into the Eastern Mediterranean and Middle East, beginning with more contemplative and devotional sounds from Turkey and Syria, before gradually moving into something much more visceral, the electrified sound of Syrian dabka. We'll start in Turkey with a Karjigar Taksim, an instrumental improvisation in the Karjigar Makam tradition. 91.3 KBCS, Cross Currents.

Just a brief taste of Abu Sultan and Your Love Made My Head Hurt. That recording actually runs more than 7 minutes, but given its sheer intensity, I thought about a minute might be enough to give you the idea. It's from the collection Dabka, Sounds of the Syrian Hauran, assembled by ethnomusicologist and record collector Mark Gerges, from recordings he collected in southern Syria, primarily between the late 1990s and 2010. Much of this music circulated on cassettes and was associated with weddings and other celebrations in the Hauran, a region of southern Syria extending into northern Jordan. And the sound is dabka, the communal line dance tradition found across the Levant. But here it's been thoroughly electrified. Electronic percussion, keyboards, and amplification combine with the piercing sound of the mizwiz, the traditional double reed pipe that's one of the characteristic sounds of the region. It was quite a journey from where that set began. Just before Abu Sultan, we heard Erkin Koray, another major figure in the development of Turkish psychedelic and Anatolian rock. Before that was the Turkish band Moolar with jam session Tamburla, one of the pioneering groups of that same movement. Before that, from Syria, was Aktagore Haçirye, and we began in Turkey with the Karjigar Taksim, an instrumental improvisation in the Karjigar Makam tradition. This is Cross Currents on 91.3 KBCS. I'm Matt Fish. We're in the KBCS Fall Fun Drive, and our goal during this hour is $500. 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And remember, contributions right now are being matched dollar for dollar, so whatever amount you're able to give has twice the impact. What you just heard is actually a pretty good example of why I think a station like KBCS matters. We can move from a traditional Turkish improvisation through Syrian devotional and traditional music into Turkish psychedelic rock and wind up with something as raw and electrified as Abu Sultan. 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Coming up, we'll head first to Guatemala with Los Romanceros and Bendición Celestial, then across the Atlantic to Cape Verde, and finally to Greece. 91.3 KBCS, Cross Currents.

That was Greek singer Rita Abatsi with O Moumidis. Abatsi was one of the important singers of the 1930s, associated with rebetiko and the related urban music that developed in Greece in the early 20th century. Before that, the unmistakable voice of Cape Verde's Cesaria Evora with Areia de Salamansa, on the sand of Salamansa. It's a fishing village on the island of São Vicente, not far from Mindelo, Evora's hometown. And we began with Los Romanceros and Bendición Celestial, Heavenly Blessing. This is Cross Currents on 91.3 KBCS. I'm Matt Fish, and we're in the second hour of the KBCS Fall Fund Drive. 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Again, we're trying to raise $500 during this hour of Cross Currents. 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We've got one more set before the end of the show, and we're going to spend the rest of the night in Africa, beginning in Angola with Bonga, then moving south and east to Zimbabwe with Thomas Mapfumo, before finishing in Zambia. Here's Bongo with Balu Makino, 91.3 KBCS. Cross Currents.

That was Thomas Mopfumo and the Blacks Unlimited with Shumba from Zimbabwe. It's from his 1980 album Gwindingwe Rine Shumba, recorded during the period when Mopfumo was developing the electric chimurenga sound that became so closely associated with him. Before that, we were in Angola with Bongo and Balu Makino from his landmark 1972 album Angola 72. This is Cross Currents on 91.3 KBCS. I'm Matt Fish. We're coming to the end of the program, but there's still time to help us reach our $500 goal for this hour during the KBCS Fall Fund Drive. 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And remember, your contribution is being matched dollar for dollar. I've spent the last 2 hours sharing music from a pretty wide stretch of the world and from very different periods. Some of it familiar, some of it obscure, some from records that have been sitting on shelves for decades. That's what I get to do every week on Cross Currents. But Cross Currents is only here because KBCS is here. And KBCS is only able to keep doing this because listeners decide that independent, community-supported radio is something worth sustaining. 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We're going to finish up in Zambia with a record that's actually been sitting in my own collection for quite a while. It's Itumba by Alfred Chisala Kalusha Jr. from the album Zambiance. The reggae party is coming up next here on KBCS, so stay tuned. 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I'm Matt Fish, and this is Cross Currents on 91.3 KBCS.

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On tonight's program, I'll treat you to some solid favorites from the Reggae Party. All sorts of classic roots from the 70s and 80s to some more contemporary music from the past year. And we started off with music from Lone Ark Rhythm Force out of Spain. That was Farmer Dem Dub. And right now we're going to head over to England. Classic music from the Cimarrons. This is Reggae Rhapsody. Right here on 91.3 KBCS.

91.3, that was the Rastafarians. I love the steel drum and harmonica on that track. It's A Love We Deal With. And before that, out of England, the Cimarrons with Reggae Rhapsody. I'm Rankin Mark. Thanks for joining me tonight on this special program. 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Got some hard-hitting roots up next. This is a contemporary artist out of Los Angeles, Russ Teo, off of his latest album, Rasta Royalty. This is Pit in a Disguise. 91.3 KBCS, it's the Reggae Party.

That was music from Asha D, an article band out of France. I love the harmonies on that one. It's called Spread Love. Nice message as well. Before that, Ross Teo out of Los Angeles with Pit in a Disguise. We have a goal this hour of $250 and plenty of remaining time to reach that goal. 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Thank you. Going to head back into some 80s roots, some harmony trios. We've got the Viceroys up here with a 2026 mix of their classic Love is a Key. Right here on the Reggae Party, 91.3 KBCS.

91.3, that's music from Cultural Roots, Execute, from their wonderful album, Hella Go Pop. Before that, the Viceroys with some more 80s niceness, that one called Love is a Key. I really appreciate you listening tonight and for joining me tonight during our fall fun drive, and we are asking you to help support the music you love here on KBCS. 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Next up here on the Reggae Party, we're going to head into some music from Alicia Scott. This is her track, Good Vibe, from the album Windrush Baby, right here on the Reggae Party.

0: Rank and Mark with you here on the Reggae Party. That's Christopher Ellis doing Rub-A-Dub. He's had a number of phenomenal, nice up the dance type songs over the past 5 or so years. Before that, Alicia Scott with Good Vibe off of her Windrush Baby album. We have a goal this hour of $250 and just about 15 minutes remaining to reach that goal. 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Thank you. Going to hit you up next with some mid-80s dancehall singers. One of my favorites from back in that time period was Frankie Paul. This is something off of his Hot Number album. It's Worries in the Dance. Right here on 91.3 KBCS.
1: 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Now this one is brutal and wild.

0: We just heard from Coco T. That's Tune In. And before that, Frankie Paul with Worries in the Dance, some mid-80s dancehall singing. And it's our fall fun drive. 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Thanks. Going to close out the hour with a couple more tracks. We're going to head to the UK for some roots and dub poetry. I've got Maccabee with one from the last year or so. It's called Conscious Music. And then we'll have some Linton Kwesi Johnson with Reggae Sounds. That's all here on 91.3 KBCS.
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You got to tune to the reggae party here on 91.3 KBCS. I'm Rankin Mark with you until 11 o'clock. And DJ Duncan sends his greetings as well. We just heard from the artist Marcus I, Adubta, and the Black Oak Roots All-Stars doing a track called Sax Stream featuring saxophone work from Vidi Sanchez. 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Starting this hour, I've got music from the great Burning Spear. I love the guitars, flute, and piano on this one. It's off of the Marcus Garvey album. It's Give Me. Right here, 91.3 KBC.

That's music from the Twinkle Brothers, Never Get Burn, from the album Countryman. 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Thanks. Let's see. Next up here on the Reggae Party, I've got music from Manu Digital. I believe he's out of France, along with Jolly Joseph. This is a nice one. Very important message. It's called This World is a Hell. Right here on 91.3 KBCS, it's the Reggae Party.

That was the nice vocals of Joe York and the Cooperators here on the Reggae Party. That was the track Hard Road. Before that, Manu Digital, along with Jolly Joseph, This World is a Hell. Thanks for joining us during our fall fun drive. It's a pleasure to be with you here tonight during the second hour of the Reggae Party. We have a goal of $250, and we're chipping away at it bit by bit. 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I'm Rankin Mark, and each week either Duncan or myself bring you a wide assortment of reggae vibes from throughout history, geography, and ideology. 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Thanks. Next up here on the Reggae Party, I take great pleasure in sharing one of the best contemporary women vocalists in reggae right now, Lila Aiki. This is a single from a couple years back called Good and Great. Right here on 91.3 KBCS.

That was Hemper Sativa, along with Tekin Jah Fakoly doing Rastaman a Chant. Nice track from Hemper Sativa. Before that, Lila Ikey with Good and Great. I'm Rankin Mark, and you're listening to The Reggae Party here on 91.3 KBCS. 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Thank you. And I've got some classics from the mid-80s next. We'll head to Tenor Saw with the track Roll Call right here on The Reggae Party, 91.3 KBCS.

91.3, I'm Rank and Mark with you here on the Reggae Party. That's Al Barozzi doing Come My Way, taken off of his latest album. And he's coming to Seattle in October. I think mid-October he'll be at the Nectar Lounge. And we heard Tenorsaw from the mid-80s with the track Roll Call. We have a goal this hour of $250 and just about 15 minutes remaining to reach that goal. If you have already given, thank you so much. 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Thanks. All right, next up, I'm going to slow things down a little bit here. I've got music from Mark Wonder from his album Scrolls of the Levite. This is OI, right here on 91.3 KBCS.

That's Johnny Osborne with the classic in a redo fashion. It's In Your Eyes. I think he redid that song a couple of years ago with Baco Records over in France. Mark Wonder right before that with O.I. Thank you so much for tuning in. It's been a pleasure to be here with you these past 2 hours. 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Thank you, and Level Vibe.

Closing out the hour, that's Kenya Eugene doing Lift Up Your Head. And before that, we heard from the great Sugar Minot with Leave Out of Babylon. That's it for the show this week. Thank you so much for tuning in. I'm Rankin Mark. It's the Reggae Party, and you're listening on 91.3 KBCS. Till next time, take care, be well, and level vibes.

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That was Amanda All-Stars with King Tubby, as we also heard Adrian Homer Miller with Mankind, and Chuck Foster, Dreader Dub, was just after the Aggravators, Sata Dread Dub, here on this nighttime experience of soundscape towards the dub echo affection style vibes on 91.3 KBCS, listener supported community radio. 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

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Glad to have you exploring the Dub Equifaction style vibes with me here tonight. 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Little Bim Sherman taking us Ital West dub to Java from Augustus Pablo and Ashtek, buzzing us out on a buzz dub from their latest Walking Dubs release. 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That's coming up. I'll have some Junior Biles for you and Ken Booth as well as Lee Scratch Perry. This set brings some JoJo's Krause to the stereo. Dr. Israel, Dub Narcotic Sound System, Can You Trip? With Sly and Robbie starting us off, and the Roots Men taking us towards the great gig in the sky. On this evening mix of Roots, Rock, and Soul, you're part of the Dub Side. Dub Side. Dub Side. 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

can't feel the pain, then you're not a poet. You gotta yell, so go ahead and throw it. Drop the needle on the lollipop generation. Blue ass stroking donut.

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91.3 KBCS and the Dub Side with Easy Star All-Stars there. Version reworking of Pink Floyd's Dark Side of the Moon. That was the second release of Dubbin' Out called Dubber Side of the Moon, and a version of The Great Gig in the Sky, a dubophonic remix. As we also heard Josos Kraus, No Sign of Bad was the album, and the song Better Place after some Sinsemilla from Dr. Israel, and Dub Narcotic Sound System with their Dub Narcotic as Roots Man from Sly and Robbie started us off. 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Stay being the upsetter to keep things rolling and changing what's happening today. Lee Scratch Perry, Ken Booth and Stranger Cole, Junior Biles, and French Sora Fennin. Driven to know where you're going. Coming up in this next mix of dub here on the Dub Side at 91.3 KBC. 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
1: I am no longer that uncontrolled child. I begin new habits now. 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

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I go by Selecta Grow, and I'm sharing you this mix of style sounds for you on the Dub Echo Affection, deep reggae roots, and even some ska rock steady as we rounded off that set there with Ken Booth and Stranger Cole, Arte Bella. Because I am the Upsetter with Lee Scratch Perry there in the mix. Knowing Where I'm Going, Junior Biles, and Know Where You're Going was after Fennin's Driven off of a Trust, Belief, Love, Respect collection. 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Coming up, I have some Prince Jammy for you, some Rankin and Scientists. Oh my, Ross Michael and the Sons of Negus, as we first get into a full set of King Tubby with Yabby U, Mafia All-Stars, some Badness for the Crime Wave on this Dub Side edition tonight here at Listener Supported Community Radio 91.3.

0: 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We heard a set of King Tubby there with Mafia All-Stars as well. Don't Think About Me and the Badness of King Tubby after a Crime Wave started us off. And we're getting into a set here with some Ross Michael and the Sons of Negus, Rankin and Scientist, Prince Jammy and the Aggravators. Check in with us since it's out of order. So step it up, you chatty, chatty people, and keep cool, Babylon. You don't know what you're doing. You're part of the dub side here on 91.3 KBCS, listener-supported community radio, tripping in the sound wave echo affection style for the dub side.
1: The dub side.
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0: KBCS on the dub side here for you tonight. Glad to have you here and sharing in the dub echo affection sounds with I Selecta Grow, planting the seeds of dub in your stereo with Keep Cool Babylon, Ross Michael and the Sons of Nega, stripping off of a Trojan dub massive rework and dub collection. We also heard Rankin in there with Chatty Chatty People and Scientists and Step It Up with Prince Jammy and the Aggravators, starting off that set out of order. But you can keep us in order. 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Rolling out on the dub mix with some more Scientists and Yabba You, The Crystallites and Samurai Eye. 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And on the dub side here at 91.3 KBCS. 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

lies the faulty map that brought Columbus to New York. Betwixt between the east and west, he calls on her wearing a leather vest. The earth squeals and shudders to a halt. A diamond crucifix in his ear is used to help ward off the fear that he has left his soul in someone's rented car. Inside his pants he hides a mop to clean the mess that he has dropped into the life of lithesome Juliet Bell. And Romeo wanted Juliet.

Vega squares his shoulders and curses Jesus, runs a comb through his black ponytail. He's thinking of his lonely room, the sink that by his bed gives off a stink, then smells her perfume in his eyes. And her voice was like a bell

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I bet you I can hit that light with my one good arm behind my back, says little Joey Diaz. Brother, give me another tote. Those downtown hoods are no damn good. Those Italians need a lesson to be taught. This cop who died in Harlem, you think they get the warning? I was dancing when I saw his brains run out on the street. And Romeo had Juliet, and Juliet had her Romeo, and Romeo had a Juliet, and Juliet had a Romeo. I'll take Manhattan in a garbage bag with Latin written on it that says it's hard to give a shit these days. Manhattan sinking like a rock until the filthy Hudson, what a shock. They wrote a book about it, they said it was like ancient Rome. The perfume burned his eyes, holding tightly to her thighs, and something flickered for a minute, and then it vanished and was gone.

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0: 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We acknowledge that we are gathering on the land of the Coast Salish peoples who have been stewards of this land and its waterways since time immemorial, and who continue to shape the Puget Sound region today.
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2: From Virginia Humanities, this is With Good Reason. Women are more likely to do the housework at home and at work.
3: When you start a meeting, the women are more likely to take the notes. They're more likely to pick up all the cups on the table after, you know, your lunch meeting. And just like the very things that we think of from kind of a traditional gender standpoint.
2: And in the late 1800s, having a woman minister was a point of pride for one congregation.
4: Choosing to ordain a woman and then choosing to hire and promote her as a beloved figure marked this as a liberal progressive congregation.
2: Plus, two of Life magazine's early photojournalists spent years as agricultural pickers during the Great Depression.
5: I think they really loved living outside, living in a tent, sharing stories around the campfire. And I think in a lot of ways they were loath to give that up for a more stable, traditional job.
2: These stories and more today on With Good Reason. First, the news.
6: This is Asian View from NHK World Japan. I'm Yoshio Gasawara. The U.S. and China have agreed to continue talking to each other about artificial intelligence and how to prevent abuse of the technology. That's according to a statement released by the Chinese Foreign Ministry after U.S. President Donald Trump and Chinese President Xi Jinping held talks in Washington. The statement also said she expressed the hope that the U.S. would uphold what China called the correct view of opposing Taiwan independence. Trump was asked by reporters multiple questions after the summit, including whether they discussed the issue of Taiwan. He said only that they had a great meeting. Authorities in Nepal are planning to relocate residents living in areas hit by deadly flash floods and mud flows last month to safe sites. A Nepali government official says riversides and other areas struck by the disaster will be declared unsafe for settlement. He says the government is selecting safe locations for long-term settlement and working to relocate schools, hospitals, and other facilities. Thai police say they believe a scam group they broke up used AI to target victims. The group allegedly used the technology to impersonate police officers and contact victims in Japan. Police last week raided a Bangkok apartment from where the group was operating. They detained 14 people, including four citizens of Japan. Officers seized fake Japanese police uniforms and instructions in Japanese, as well as computers. Investigators say they found AI programs on the computers that alter people's facial appearance. They believe the suspects use the programs to help them impersonate police officers on video calls. This is NHK World Japan. Officials from around the world recently met in Cambodia to discuss ways to clamp down on scam organizations. Representatives from more than 30 countries and international organizations took part in the conference. Cambodian Prime Minister Hun Manet stressed his government's commitment to shutting down scam centers.
7: This transnational crimes is a recent post-COVID-19 phenomenon, one that is entirely foreign to our national cultural values and identity.
6: Cambodian authorities say they've shut down more than 600 such bases across the country since July last year. A U.S.-based military research and analysis firm says a Chinese survey ship that operated off an island in southwestern Japan may have been led by a fishing boat. InGeni Space says Chinese maritime militia personnel could have been aboard. The survey ship was seen extending what appeared to be a wire from its stern last month. It was spotted in Japan's exclusive economic zone off Hateruma Island in Okinawa Prefecture. The firm believes the fishing boat accompanied the survey ship from shortly after it left a port in China and that they joined China Coast Guard vessels in waters east of Taiwan. Ingenie Space's COO said the fishing boat appeared to be operated by maritime militia, adding that such activity is part of their operating doctrine. A new jungle-themed amusement park in Okinawa has lost money in its first year of operation. Junglia Okinawa and its dinosaur attractions opened in July last year in the hope it would help boost the economy of the southern Japanese prefecture. But it attracted only about 2,700 visitors a day on average. Japan Entertainment Holdings, the privately held parent of the operator, posted a net loss of about $110 million in the year through June. People in a city in central Japan have been competing in a community event to see who can lift the heaviest stones or sandbags. The event was held on Wednesday at the Hachiman Shrine in the city of Sakai. It's located in Fukui Prefecture, which was hit hard by flooding this summer. About 70 people competed in groups according to their age and gender. Spectators cheered as some of the participants took up the challenge of lifting a 100-kilogram or 220-pound stone to shoulder height. One man in his 40s tried and failed to lift a 70-kilogram or 154-pound stone.
8: The stone was extremely heavy. I want to build up my muscles for next time.
6: One aim of the annual event was to cheer up local residents in the wake of the flooding disaster. 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

0: On top of teaching and research, Linda Waldron is a sociologist at Christopher Newport University. She's also the director of the Center for Education Research and Policy. Linda explains how this imbalance happens and how it affects long-term career paths for women. Linda, the work that professors do is sort of divided into three areas. There's teaching, there's research, and then there's also service. And this covers a whole range of things, committees that oversee promotion or curriculum changes. Can you talk a little bit about what's involved in the service aspect of a professor's job?
1: Yeah. So, for example, being on job hiring committees, being on a faculty senate, being part of a committee that maybe reviews student petitions, this type of service, we know that women are at least two times more likely to be doing service than their male faculty counterparts. Not just they do more service, but there was this great research at University of Arizona that says that women are actually just even asked more to do it. And within that work also gets gendered as well. There's a phrase in research that's called like academic housekeeping. And it says that like women do kind of the housekeeping. Like when you start a meeting, the women are more likely to take the notes. They're more likely to pick up all the cups on the table after, you know, your lunch meeting. And just like the very things that we think of from kind of a traditional gender standpoint. You see that in advising as well. I sometimes will have students that need like an hour. They will talk to me about things that are going on. They'll talk to me about mental health. I will literally walk some students over to the counseling center often. And sort of anecdotally, you'll talk to male professors and they're like, no one's ever come in my office and talked to me about the stress or their grandmother's sick and dying or, you know, and I'm like, gosh, I could tell you yesterday, I spent a good hour and a half with someone about that. Wow. And I think it's really important, right? I want to do that work. I want to be able to provide support for our students so they're successful. But I don't write that down anywhere. I don't quantify the amount of time that students are in my office, but students are in my office a lot for non-academic related things because they feel like they can reach out to someone that probably reminds them of their mom a little bit.
0: It's so fascinating to think that women are asked more to do this. Is it because women are more likely to say yes?
1: I think a whole host of factors kind of come into play with why women are both asked, but also more likely to do so. University of California Systems did a study of all their campuses, and they found that women in general did like 10 service tasks to every man's 7 or 8, right? Wow. So they were doing like more, they always had at least 2 or 3 more.
0: Wow.
1: And so when they started to look at fields, they started to realize that even in some fields, in some departments, that was even higher. So in STEM fields, for example, women are 3 times more likely to have more service and do more service than in some of the other fields as well.
0: What are the consequences if you say no?
1: I love that you say that because that's actually what my husband always asks. He's like, just say no, you know, and if we say no, they'll just ask someone else. Someone else will do it. You know, they'll just continue on their list of who they have. As long as you're not doing none, you have to, you know, participate in that. But I think we forget that we can say no. I think a lot of junior faculty, you know, and women in particular, when they first come to the academy, there's not a lot of mentoring of saying no. You know, the default tends to be just that women are more helpful or they're more nurturing. They should be on this committee with students because they're probably going to do a better job. But I see with my junior faculty now, having been here for over 20 years, I think the young women that are coming into higher education now, I think are better equipped to say no, you know, and to lighten that load. But there's still going to be those kind of discrepancies, I think.
0: Do you think there's also a sense of precarity for women in academia and people of color in academia that is maybe less present for, you know, your traditionally represented white male professor that makes it harder to say no? Because maybe if you say no, then you're going to make that one person mad who's going to vote against your promotion case or whatever.
1: Oh, I think that's absolutely present. If you look at women and women of color in particular by rank, I mean, it's just overwhelming kind of the disproportionality of women and women of color who have positions that are perhaps a lecturer or instructor or even adjunct. And so these positions have left

0: less job security. Mm-hmm. You're often a year-to-year contract, or in the case of an adjunct professor, a course-to-course every semester. And particularly in Virginia, in a right-to-work state, if you let someone go after the year contract, you don't even have to tell them why, right? Like, so there's not a lot of sort of security. So when we look at faculty by rank, we know that more than half of people in these lower ranked positions are women. And that becomes even more pronounced when you start looking at this in terms of Black women, Hispanic women, Native American women, that we've got them in those positions. And so I think there is a real precarity there that saying no would become hard. Mm-hmm. You know, if you're saying no to certain things and you're on a one semester or 1 year contract, that's more difficult to do. Mm-hmm. When we go up in terms of that, if you come in on the tenure track, so you're in a little bit more safe position, you're not in one of those 1 year track positions, but you don't go up for promotion until you're in your sixth year. So you have 5 years where you are on a probationary contract. Mm-hmm. And in those 5 years, it feels really hard to say no to things. I also think in terms, faculty of color are often asked to do more service and often do more service and often feel the precarity of not saying no much more than that. And often it's couched to them in sort of terms of like, maybe the committee is about some issue of diversity. Mm-hmm. And, you know, the academies are still very white in terms of professors. So we know that they're asked to do more of those types of service jobs. The expectation is that they would. And if they're not, you know, if they're in their first couple of years, it's going to be very difficult for them to say, oh, no, I don't think I want to do that. You know, and that's, I think, real, right? There's a kind of worry that we have that maybe is not real, right? Like, I can say no, sure. But in those first couple of years, or if you're on a year-to-year contract, or you're an adjunct professor, saying no actually has real consequences.
1: And so then the consequences of all of this extra service and extra emotional labor, it's kind of a vicious cycle in terms of how that plays out medium term and long term in academia. Can you talk a little bit about what that looks like?
0: You know, when we think about what you need to do kind of as you're a professor and you're kind of in your position over years and you're trying to work towards promotion, towards a higher pay, we know when you get promoted that one of the things they want to see is that you have a really strong research agenda. And there's only so many hours in a day, you know, and so if you're doing a lot more of that service, the kind of visible service on committees, and then you're doing a lot of the invisible service, like spending time with students who are in crisis, you don't really have time to do the type of research that you need to do. And so when you go up for tenure and promotion, if your research isn't strong, no one really cares that you did all this other service. And we often say like all of it's important, but at the end of the day, if you've got strong research, you have a very strong case for tenure. And if you have great service, phenomenal service, good teaching, and no research, it is very difficult for you to then get tenure.
1: Yeah, no one gets promoted for great service.
0: No. And it's even more pronounced if you decide to go up to be promoted to a full professor. Associate professors are tenured. But in terms of your pay, as you go on in your career, you can stay at associate professor. Many people retire at the level of associate professor. But when you get up to the rank of full professor, really you have to demonstrate that your research, the work that you do, is established enough beyond your university. So it's not just what you do here, but beyond. And when we look at who are full professors, right, about 62% of all full professors are men. Only 40% are women, even though the academy is pretty split, 50-50 with male and female professors. So we know that women often kind of get stalled at the associate level. They're less likely to kind of go on to become full professors. And that's so much more pronounced also by race. If you look at, for example, Black men in the academy, only about 5% will make it to full in that way. And so We know that when you start thinking about the intersections with race, I mean, it becomes much more difficult to kind of get to the rank of associate in tenure, and certainly to get to the rank of full professor.
1: Yeah, and it seems worth mentioning that if suddenly all faculty were just focusing on research, the institution wouldn't run. This service component is essential for the institution.
0: Yeah, I mean, that's the part. I mean, all of these things are needed, right? We need the service to kind of help the university function, to change policies, to review student records, to help keep student on track by advising them, by looking at the budget and trying to help us during difficult budgetary times. Like, those are really important things that faculty should be part of, and we need them to be part of. And it wouldn't, you know, if someone didn't volunteer to be department chair, it would be hard to get your schedule out, and it would be hard for students to take your classes, right? Someone has to do that level of service. And so it's important to kind of keep chipping away and to have more equity in those places.
1: Linda Waldron, thank you so much for speaking with me today on With Good Reason.
0: Thank you so much, Allison. It was great talking to you.
1: Linda Waldron is a sociologist at Christopher Newport University. She's also the director of the Center for Education Research and Policy. At the end of the 19th century, official Protestant church leaders were men, as a general rule. But some women broke that rule. Jeffrey Pollack is a religious studies professor at Radford University. He spoke with me about Annis Ford Eastman, a groundbreaking, officially ordained minister. Jeff, I want to start by talking about a woman named Annis Ford Eastman, who was actually ordained in 1889. Tell me a little bit about her.
2: So Eastman was a Congregationalist. So she was sort of left-leaning evangelical Protestant in the middle and late 19th century, who found that she had an interest and capability in preaching, but not many women were allowed to be ordained as official clergy by Protestant denominations in the United States in her lifetime. So when she was ordained, there were probably only a few dozen ordained women in the nation, if even that many. And she also found her way onto lots of suffrage activist political platforms, advocating for women's political equality through the vote and social equality. So she brings together the religious and the social and political in some really interesting ways.
1: Did she have a home church where she was preaching?
2: She did. So she started her adult life as a minister's wife. Her husband, Samuel, was actually an ordained clergy person. But he had been injured in the Battle of Cold Harbor during the Civil War, and he had a lung injury that made it difficult for him to sustain preaching. And so a couple of years into his preaching career, he actually has to resign his pulpit because of physical inability. And Annis Eastman finds herself in the position of needing to be a breadwinner, right, to support the family. So a nearby church in Brookton, New York, a small village in rural New York, hired her as their preacher. And they found her preaching to be very inspiring. And so this led them to sort of promote her regionally. And a prominent minister in the area, Thomas Beecher, who was Harriet Beecher Stowe's younger brother, actually convened a council of congregational elders in the southern tier region of New York and ordained her as a regular clergy member in 1889. She moved around a couple of different pulpits in western New York State in the mid-1890s. She was in West Bloomfield. That congregation actually sent her to the Chicago World's Fair in 1893, where she spoke as one of the featured lecturers at the World's Parliament of Religions, which is a really famous event in American history. And eventually Thomas Beecher hired Annis and her husband Samuel to be co-ministers at his own church in Elmira, New York, where, incidentally, Samuel Clemens, Mark Twain's in-laws, attended. Eastman found herself in a really interesting intersection of people and events in the late 19th century.
1: Yeah, small world of progressive intellectual elites, I guess, at the time.
2: Yeah, and she was, even in the mid-1890s, was attending a sort of continuing education program at Harvard Divinity School, where famous philosophers like William James and George Santayana were her teachers as she was seeking sort of professional development. You know, women weren't allowed to attend seminary. She couldn't finish a college degree or earn a master's degree, the normal path for authenticating male clergy. And so she attended these summer classes where she could and found some even more famous thinkers in American life there.
1: I'm imagining what her congregants would have been like at the time. And I think it would have to be a pretty special group to be willing to follow her and listen to her.
2: Certainly. So the church that she was leading in Elmira is called the Park Church. And it was an example of what we talk about in the late 19th century of the institutional church movement. So this is a sort of a kind of movement in what we call social Christianity or the social gospel, where left-leaning evangelical Protestants, we might call them mainline Protestants in the 20th century, start to think about church institutions as places to organize resources for the community. So not just having sort of preaching and Sunday school on Sundays, but also offering language courses for industrial immigrants to the region and having a gymnasium and having literary circles and clubs and social events. So the church really as an institutional hub of the community, providing lots of resources. And the Park Church is one of the first churches in Congregationalism in the 19th century to be designed architecturally as that sort of space. But it actually had its origins in the anti-slavery abolition movement in the 1840s and 1850s. So Thomas Beecher had helped to establish the church as an anti-slavery congregation. And after the Civil War, pushed into this institutional church model. And so it sort of was a patrician church, sort of wealthy congregants who were at the center of society in this region of New York State. So when the Eastmans arrive, they're in this church that's sort of a leading congregation that's connected to the power centers of the region and puts Annis Eastman in many advantageous positions to start engaging in social and political activism as well as her religious activism. And that's partly how she ends up on suffrage platforms.
1: So to some extent, it sounds like for these congregations, having a woman minister was itself, I mean, they saw it as a political act. It wasn't incidental.
2: Absolutely. So to be a woman preacher or to be a woman minister was seen as an epithet, right? So it was sort of a marker in this congregation of the kind of liberal Protestants that they were. By choosing to hire an ordained woman, first by choosing to ordain a woman and then choosing to hire and authorize and promote her as a beloved figure, marked this as a liberal progressive congregation. And there are many news articles in newspapers of the era sort of deriding women ministers, right? There was a lot invested in thinking about Christian clergy as male-gendered, right, and masculine, right, as these assertive leaders who could protect a congregation. And so there was a lot of worry in the middle 19th and late 19th centuries over having non-manly clergy. What would happen if we had, so womanliness was a concern. Eastman herself was very interested in trying to preserve a kind of feminine projection of who she was. Right? So she even talks about the kind of garment she would wear in the pulpit, right? Not wanting to wear a masculine robe, but wanting to wear sort of a lace collar on her black gown so that she would appear feminine in the pulpit. So lots of complex considerations going into her professional life.
1: I love that. Do we have a sense, or do we have letters or diaries or anything like that from her about what it meant to her to take on this role?
2: We certainly do. So we know, especially her son, Max Eastman, especially shared very close, intimate personal correspondence with his mother in letters. And so I kind of reading in those letters, and also he published his interpretations of many of their letters in the first volume of his autobiography called Enjoyment of Living. And Max talks a lot about his mother's ambitions. She wanted to be a writer. She wanted to be a journalist. Mm. She was very interested in sort of having a take on what was happening in the public sphere. But through those sort of family circumstances of needing to support the family as a breadwinner and feeling predisposed to being a preacher, she ended up in the pulpit and sort of started to use the pulpit as her source of commentary. And so we have lots of unpublished writings, sermons and lectures and statements of her views on the state of the world from her active period as a clergywoman. And we can get a sense that she was very interested in the issues of her day. So she's commenting on the Spanish-American War in the 1890s. She's thinking about new awareness of South Asian religions. She has a whole series of lectures on the religions of India. She becomes very interested in the mind cure movement called New Thought. So New Thought, very early in the emergence of scientific psychology, there's a theory, we might call it today manifesting, right? So that by suggesting to yourself a positive result, you could achieve something grand. So she experienced actually in the pulpit, because of the kinds of shoes she would wear in the pulpit, she experienced all kinds of back pain and sort of physical distress. And so she would go to these sort of faith healers who would use sort of what was proto-science, pseudo-science, to try to use mind cure to sort of to help heal her physical ailment. And so this actually pushes her into these interesting theories of mind and psychology. William James, whom she's hearing lecture at Harvard summer school sessions, at this very moment is writing his book, his big master textbook on psychology as a scientific discipline. And while she's in Cambridge, she attends the services of a woman faith healer, Mary Chapin. And eventually, after her son Max sort of moves out of the house and settles in Greenwich Village, he starts to explore the writings of Freud and psychoanalysts. And so Annis Eastman becomes one of the first U.S. Americans to undergo Freudian-style psychoanalysis in the clinic of Abraham Brill in 1909. She's this interesting figure who kind of goes from, so she's born in Peoria, Illinois in the 1850s, ends up at Oberlin College in the 1870s, is preaching in Western New York State in the 1890s, and then right before she dies in 1910, she's in the apartment of her two children that they shared in Greenwich Village, going to and from these psychoanalytic appointments in Brill's office. And so she's this really interesting arc in the kind of liberal branches of American Protestantism at the turn of the 20th century.
1: She sounds fabulous and exceptional. And I'm curious how her story fits into a sort of broader history of how women engaged in the institutional side of religion.
2: Yeah, if we locate Annis Ford Eastman in the kind of spectrum of types of Protestant Christianity in the U.S., I've been using these words like mainline or liberal or progressive. During her lifetime is when we start to see the sharp polarization between what we might today call fundamentalist conservative evangelical Christianity and left-wing ideologically liberal Protestantism. We call it in U.S. religious history the fundamentalist modernist controversy. On the fundamentalist or more conservative side, we start to see arguments that there's a distilled simple set of theological claims that if you don't believe them, you aren't a real Christian. Biblical literalism and the reality of miracles and the literal truth of Jesus' death and resurrection. And if you don't believe in these statements, you aren't a real Christian. And we start to see an alignment between that religious orientation and political views, right? Who should control what the nation looks like? On the more liberal end of the spectrum, we start to see a shift towards metaphorical interpretation of scriptures and using archaeological evidence to verify the biblical text as an artifact of ancient societies that maybe isn't divinely inspired but contains philosophical wisdom. And so Eastman is very much on that more liberal end of the spectrum. And that more liberal end of the spectrum cares very much about institutional hierarchy and authority. So Eastman is very early entry into the kind of record of women who had been ordained, but we wouldn't see a full shift among the liberal Protestant denominations to ordain women until the 1950s. The 1950s is when we see the United Methodist Church, well, the Methodist denominations and the Presbyterian churches ordaining women. We wouldn't see in the Episcopal Church women ordained until the early 1970s. So Eastman is sort of about 60 years ahead of the movement in her liberal denominations. And this is really because she's an advocate for full social and political equality for women. She actually used this phrase, self-realization, right? She thought women had the right to full self-realization, wherever that ended up for them. There were lots of other women on the more evangelical end of the spectrum who set aside the interest in official ordination. They didn't care about being acknowledged and recognized as religious leaders by institutional bodies, and they just took their call to preach for what it was, and they would just go out to the street corner or go into welcoming pulpits into congregations and just do the preaching. They would fulfill their calling on their own, regardless of ordination. So there's a spectrum of approaches and interests in women's religious leadership in Protestant Christianity, and Eastman's definitely in a particular pocket.
1: So in the 1950s and 60s, when this change really starts to happen, what does that look like?
2: My research is mainly centered in this turn of the 20th century and 19th century moment. So the 20th century questions are more related to women's professional achievements. We can start to think about the dawning of second wave feminism, sort of starting to think about women's position in U.S. society more broadly, where we start to see women having gained access to higher education, which is giving them expertise and professional authentication to enter many different professional roles. And in the 20th century especially, clergy roles were largely regulated, especially in the mainline denominations, by attaining graduate degrees. Once they are educated and trained and able, the argument against their participation in the clergy holds less authority and sway for the mainline progressives. There are still prohibitions in the more evangelical churches against women's ordination. We see that in the Southern Baptist Convention just less than a month ago, voting to bar women from being pastors in their denomination. So it's still a very live, current, and active debate of how does gender relate to marking people as legitimately recognized authority holders in a religious community. And so we see this question of ordination as a marker of a community's identity, who a community decides can hold authority, is a very sensitive and polarizing issue. And Eastman is one example from the late 19th century of how gender played in that debate at that time.
1: This is fascinating. Jeffrey Pollack, thank you so much for speaking with me today on With Good Reason.
2: Thank you for having me.
1: Jeffrey Pollack is a religious studies professor at Radford University. This is With Good Reason. We'll be right back.

0: Welcome back to With Good Reason from Virginia Humanities. In the mid-20th century, Life magazine changed the way Americans saw and thought about their lives. And from early on, one of the primary photojournalists who worked for Life was a woman named Hansel Meath. Dolores Flamiano is a media professor at James Madison University. She's the author of Women, Workers, and Race in Life magazine, Hansel Meath's Reform Photojournalism, 1934 to 1955. Dolores, I was absolutely blown away by the story of Hansel Meath, this sort of early mid-century, 20th century photographer. And I want to start talking about her through this photo she took in 1933 of her and her partner, Otto. Can you tell us a little bit about this photo and what it tells us about her earlier life?
1: Sure. I'm looking at the photo right now, and the title of it is Hansel and Otto in front of their tent in Wawona, California, circa 1933. And there's an old car, I think they fondly called it their jalopy, and Otto is sitting on a piece of wood, a stump, and he's reading, and Hansel is leaning against the tent. So it's a canvas tent, very small, very basic, the sort of thing that you might expect farm workers to live in. And so they're in the woods. You can't really see the fields, but you can see some trees. It's Northern California, and during the Depression. And Hansel, at this time, was wearing her hair very short. In fact, she looks like a boy. And she is, in fact, bearing the name of a boy. So it looks like a couple of young men. She had adopted the name Hansel while she and Otto were traveling around Europe as vagabonds, having left Germany, not really with a plan, but just on the road, trying to learn about life and the world, and really also trying to get away from Germany at a very terrible time there, where there was a lot of economic strife and depression and a lot of political upheaval. So here they are outside of their home. This is where they lived. They were not camping. This is one of the earliest pictures that I was able to find of them as a couple. And it just demonstrates how they had embraced this unconventional life on the road among the working people. It was kind of a precarious existence, but they loved it, and they loved the people that they met.
0: Yeah, I see this photo and it immediately, calls to mind The Grapes of Wrath, or, this, it feels iconic to this moment in American history. And you talked a little bit about this, but let's back up and tell me a little bit about her early life, where she was born, what was going on in the world around her as she came of age.
1: So Hansel Meath was born in 1909 in Stuttgart, Germany, a small town, and her family life was not a happy one. Here's one of the descriptions that she gave of her family life. They were very religious and very strict, and she recalled that there were no books in the house growing up. And she loved learning, and she loved culture and books. And I think that that part of her family life was something that really struck her later on. You know, looking back, she realized this was a family that was not only, poor and uneducated, but they didn't even have the resources or the curiosity or the wherewithal to have a book in the home.
0: So she really, she takes off, she leaves home as a teenager, travels around Europe, and then eventually ends up in the United States with Otto. And that brings us to this photo in 1933 when they're pickers, is that right, in California?
1: That's right. So they were itinerant farm laborers who moved around with the crops. Mm. So they would pick grapes at one time of year. They would pick lettuce at another time of year. I think they really loved living outside, living in a tent under the stars, sharing stories around the campfire. And I think in a lot of ways they were loath to give that up for a more stable, traditional kind of job.
0: Mm. So then in the mid-late 1930s, we have more of these photographs that she's taking, and you can already see a really clear perspective and what she's interested in the kinds of people she's interested in, the places she's interested in, feel really distinctive. Will you talk about a couple of photos from that era that really strike you and what they tell us about her?
1: Sure. Right now I'm looking at a picture that's called Cotton Picker Family Around Fire, 1934. And you can definitely see the cotton plants in the background. And there's a family or a group, maybe it's a couple of different families. There are a lot of children. There's one man standing. There's smoke, so some of the faces are obscured, but it looks like there's about four children and four adults. Hmm. So it's unclear what the familial relationships are, but I have a feeling that in this, you know, from what I've read and understand, it was sort of a communal experience raising children in the farm camps. So it looks like they're warming themselves around the fire. And one of the children is holding a little, what looks like a toy gun. But one of the women in the photograph is glancing at the photographer, at Hansel. So we see that sort of look of recognition. I'm not sure if she's happy about having her picture taken or not, but it just captures this moment of everyday life in the farm camp, and they're just gathering. And it looks like the man might be holding onto he's looking at something in his hand. I'm not sure what it is. Maybe he's counting some change. Maybe he's looking at some, maybe he hurt his hand because, you know, picking cotton is notoriously difficult and painstaking and leaves sores on your hands. So that's one. And I could go on. She also took pictures outside of the context of the rural environment. She also took pictures in San Francisco's Chinatown, where she met people who became her friends and allies in the photography world. There's also a picture of a sweatshop in San Francisco's Chinatown where seamstresses are working. She really loved to be in places where she could document the everyday lives of working people and show them doing their work and also with their families.
0: One of the things that really strikes me in these photos is the access she's getting, particularly earlier on when she's still an amateur photographer. Is that right?
1: Yes.
0: But the sweatshop photo, it's like she's above the sweatshop floor. You can tell she's on some kind of an upper level or something like that, looking down. Or one of the others that really stopped me in my tracks was this one of, it's the sheriffs and deputies during the Salinas lettuce strike. And again, she's right there in the middle of the action.
1: Well, I think that speaks to a couple of things. I'm so glad you brought that up because it speaks to the fact that she was not an outsider. She was part of these communities. She worked as a seamstress for a time. So not only did she work in the fields, she worked in the sweatshops in San Francisco. And so she did have access that other photographers, it would have been difficult for them to find that kind of access. And the other thing I think was that she had a way, she had a knack of making herself invisible. And it helped that she was kind of a quiet-natured person, so she could kind of blend into the background and she could take pictures somewhat surreptitiously without drawing attention to herself. So she might be holding the camera, you know, in the middle of her body instead of up to her eye and being obvious about taking a picture. So I think that she had the ability to both be part of the community and kind of gain the trust of the people she was photographing. And she also had the ability to be stealthy about it. I don't mean to say she was, you know, trying to spy on people, but sometimes it was not, you know, she would likely not get the cooperation of the sheriffs, for example,
0: right,
1: if she had been obvious about taking their picture. So she had some, skills that were definitely helpful to her in allowing her to get a slice of life that was not often seen at that time.
0: And how does she move then from being an agricultural worker, a seamstress in a sweatshop, to a paid photographer for eventually Life magazine, which is the photojournalism magazine of the era? What does that journey look like for her?
1: Well, I think it had to do with the quality of her photographs and her ability to capture images that the press wanted. For example, images of the waterfront strike in San Francisco, the longshoremen strike, which really shut down that city for days. And it was a big newsworthy story. So she had pictures that Life wanted, and she had contacts at Life. Peter Stackpole was a San Francisco-based photographer who she met, and he saw her work, and that was her initial foot in the door. At that point, it had a very small staff because the magazine started in 1936, and the initial staff was about five photographers. A couple of them are very well known, like Margaret Bourke White, Alfred Eisenstadt, and Peter Stackpole was among that group. They weren't so interested in the farm workers, but they were interested in the waterfront strikes and the union story. So that was her entree point.
0: And how unusual would it have been at the time as a woman photojournalist?
1: Well, there were other women in the profession, but they were few and far between. And they, I guess the examples that come to mind are Margaret Bourke White, who was a longtime employee of Time, Inc. Time, Inc. is the parent company of Life magazine. There was also, now Dorothea Lange was not a photojournalist per se. She was a documentarian for the Farm Security Administration. And some of her work has been compared to Meath's work. So there was some overlapping, but the difference would be Bourke White was definitely not somebody who was interested or sympathized with or considered the farm workers her friends. And I think her images of the Fort Peck Dam construction, which was an FDR project, a New Deal project, those pictures show some similar slice of life, but they don't, in my opinion, capture their humanity in the same way that Hansel was able to do.
0: One of the other sort of series of photos that she did that I found particularly compelling was an assignment for Life magazine documenting Black midwives in South Carolina. Can you tell us about that project?
1: This story came about, the year was 1940, I believe. She went to the low country of South Carolina and spent time with these midwives there and documented their experience of training and working with mothers and children. And the story was remarkable, I think, for a couple of reasons. Number one, in 1940, birth control was not a story that was typically covered in a magazine like Life. Life was more, it was sort of a hodgepodge of entertainment, celebrities, news, sports, movies, you know, pop culture, all sorts of things. But they did try to include, I think, in each issue, some sort of a serious photo essay. So this represented that week's serious photo essay. The editors were fond of health-related stories or scientific innovations because it sort of raised the profile of the magazine. So that's all good. And they were focusing entirely on an African-American community, which also made it noteworthy because Life magazine was primarily focused on middle-class white America. I think she was very excited about the opportunity to work on this. So when she went to South Carolina, she really worked on establishing a relationship with the nurse midwives and getting sort of immersed in their community. Now, she's not involved in writing the story. So they had a very strict division of labor at the magazine at this time. The photographer took the pictures, the editors and the writers and the researchers were responsible for telling the story and framing the story and writing the captions. And so when she saw how the story had been presented, you know, to her, it was a story about midwives in a impoverished low country, South Carolina community doing really important work and helping to improve the maternal health and infant health in their community. Because then, as now, maternal and infant mortality rates among the Black community were much higher than among the white community. So this was a public health issue, and she really embraced it. When she saw how the magazine framed the story as, in her words, she described it as
2: a story about a way to control the runaway black population in South Carolina. So she had a very strong reaction, a very strong negative reaction to the way the story was actually framed and published.
3: From a eugenics angle.
2: Yes. So it was not told from the perspective of the importance of the work that people were doing and their value to the community, but more as a way of gaining conservative white people's support for a way to control or limit the black population.
3: Did that experience change the way she moved through the professional photography world?
2: I think she had a couple of experiences that were similar to that, where she became discouraged and maybe started thinking, am I in the wrong profession? Do I need to leave this organization? Because, you know, no matter how much I embrace a story, I don't have any control over how the story is told. So I think it made her feel also very guilty for not being able to honor the stories of the people that she had come to really respect and care about. So I think she felt very conflicted about, how do I use my platform? How do I use my ability to get people's stories out there in the world in a way that's consistent with how I see them? It was a tough question, and she never really answered how to do that.
3: Tell us just a little bit more about the context, what Life magazine meant in American culture at the time. And because this is huge that she was a contributor there.
2: Yes, and that was one of the things that drew me to her story. It seemed so unlikely. She seemed like such a fish out of water at Life magazine. And she herself acknowledged that. She wanted to know, why does Henry Luce, the publisher, why would Henry Luce want me at his magazine? He's a Republican. And she was the farthest from that. So Life magazine was a phenomenon when it started in 1936. It was really the first large format photo magazine. And this is at a time when television was still a couple of decades away. I mean, there was the technology for television during the mid-40s, but because of World War II, the actual launching of television as a technology in the U.S. was delayed. So think of it as the 1930s version of Instagram and TikTok kind of rolled into one. It was the place that people went to read about the fads of the day, to read about the celebrities and the movie stars. And it had a circulation of 1 million during its first year. That quickly doubled to 2 million. And it continued to be a phenomenon. Every week it would come to people's houses and they would share, you know, they would pass their copy along to their friends who didn't subscribe. And it was published as a weekly every week until 1972, and then it became a monthly, and it still sort of exists in these commemorative editions. But to go back to the question, it's hard to really imagine how big of a deal Life magazine was.
3: I think what's most striking for me about her story is that she herself is doing this pretty radical infiltration of a very masculine workplace. And then she's turning around and using it to advocate through her images for taking women more seriously in their work in other areas as well, as midwives, as seamstresses. Mm-hmm. And there's just something different, right, about that kind of a story being told through the eye of a woman photographer versus a male photographer.
2: I think that's true. I think that one of her approaches to photography was to think of her subjects not as subjects, but to think of them as trusted friends. That was her goal. Now, it didn't always work that way, because there were certainly, you know, the stories where there was more of an adversarial relationship, or where she was sent to cover a story that she really couldn't care less about. You know, there were some stories where she actually felt that she was being discriminated against as a woman. And she described some happened primarily in the early years when she was given a lot of what she considered trivial stories of, for example, she was sent to a stag party at the Waldorf Hotel in New York where, it sounds so hard to imagine where a scantily clad young woman popped out of a cake. I guess they used to do this. And she just hated that. But she also, while getting the photograph, she described being groped by an old geezer who was part of the crowd. And she said she took her heavy Graflex camera and beamed him over the head and had to be picked up by one of her colleagues. I guess she was taken into the police station for assault or something. But she described these incidents where she was pushed around, jostled, groped, and had to use, you know, her physical strength to fight back. So it was not a friendly environment at all. In fact, it was a hostile environment in a lot of places for female photographers.
3: Do you have a favorite Hansel Meath photograph?
2: Well, I always go back to the monkey photograph. And it's a photograph that the title is A Rhesus Monkey Sitting in Water Up to His Chest. And it was also known as Misogynist Monkey. But it was published in 1939. And if I had to describe it, I would say it's a picture of a monkey in the water and there's clouds gathering behind the monkey's head. But the striking thing about this picture are the eyes. They're sort of not looking directly at the photographer, but maybe over her shoulder. And there's just a very glaring expression on this monkey's face. And it draws you into it. And I think this face makes you wonder, what is this monkey feeling? Readers at Life magazine really responded to this photograph over the years, and it has been reprinted so many times. And this was, in fact, part of a series that was about research at a monkey colony in Puerto Rico. There's something about it which is so accessible and which shows her ability to capture the humanity and the experience of being alive. There's something here that's very open to interpretation, but it also has the beauty of having a very rich story behind it and a continuing history. This primate colony still exists. And I know that from meeting some of the people involved with it more recently, they know Hansel Meath's work there, and it's very much very valued by them.
3: Dolores Flamiano, thank you so much for speaking with me today on With Good Reason.
2: Well, thank you so much, Allison, for the opportunity. It's been a pleasure.
3: Dolores Flamiano is a media professor at James Madison University. She's the author of Women, Workers, and Race in Life magazine, Hansel Meath's Reform Photojournalism, 1934 to 1955. With Good Reason is produced by Virginia Humanities, which acknowledges the Monacan Nation, the original people of the land and waters of our home in Charlottesville, Virginia. Our production team is Matt Dara, Lauren Francis, Sarah McConnell, and me, Allison Quantz. Special thanks to Jenny Taylor for booking assistance. 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
4: 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Good morning. 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My name's Gregory D'Elia, KBCS Operations Manager, just finishing off With Good Reason there and getting into the latest episode of The Media Project. 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
6: 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I'm Rex Smith. Join Judy Patrick, David Lombardo, and me as we talk about the debut of the new 60 Minutes. We'll talk about how bias is often revealed not only in reporting, but also in story choice.

0: This is Asian View from NHK World Japan. I'm Yoshioga Sawara. The U.S. and China have agreed to continue talking to each other about artificial intelligence and how to prevent abuse of the technology. That's according to a statement released by the Chinese Foreign Ministry after U.S. President Donald Trump and Chinese President Xi Jinping held talks in Washington. The statement also said she expressed the hope that the U.S. would uphold what China called the correct view of opposing Taiwan independence. Trump was asked by reporters multiple questions after the summit, including whether they discussed the issue of Taiwan. He said only that they had a great meeting. Authorities in Nepal are planning to relocate residents living in areas hit by deadly flash floods and mud flows last month to safe sites. A Nepali government official says riversides and other areas struck by the disaster will be declared unsafe for settlement. He says the government is selecting safe locations for long-term settlement and working to relocate schools, hospitals, and other facilities. Thai police say they believe a scam group they broke up used AI to target victims. The group allegedly used the technology to impersonate police officers and contact victims in Japan. Police last week raided a Bangkok apartment from where the group was operating. They detained 14 people, including four citizens of Japan. Officers seized fake Japanese police uniforms and instructions in Japanese, as well as computers. Investigators say they found AI programs on the computers that alter people's facial appearance. They believe the suspects use the programs to help them impersonate police officers on video calls. This is NHK World Japan.
1: 16-ounce quad Americano. It's another busy afternoon in Loretta Guzman's shop. The smell of coffee is in the air. Sweet treats are ready to tempt your taste buds. And there's plenty to feast your eyes on as well.
2: I have a lot of different artwork from different areas of from the different tribes around, because I get a lot of natives who travel, especially in the summertime on the powwow trail. Sometimes there'll be something that they can identify with that is like from where they're from.
1: Loretta says hers is the only indigenous-owned coffee shop in Portland.
2: We're like the coffee capital of the world here.
1: This city is crazy about coffee, with over 700 coffee-based businesses from cafes to roasters. One of the things that helps Loretta's stand out is her lineup of beans from Native American roasters.
2: I have one out of New York. I have a Shoshone and a Bannock blend that she does for us.
1: 100 years ago, you wouldn't have found a coffee house like this one. Indigenous people and people of color were discouraged from coming into the city, and they weren't allowed to own property until after World War II. Today, Loretta's connection to her indigenous identity is undeniable and proudly displayed for visitors. Portland is now a sprawling city with more than 2.5 million people in the greater metropolitan area. And compared to a population of only about 40,000, the indigenous presence can be difficult to spot. But that's changing with people like Loretta, who are claiming space and sharing their stories.
2: And then I got a big bison.
1: In this coffee house, it's a giant bison head mounted on the wall named Geronimo that helps tell her story. He serves as a constant reminder of Loretta's Shoshone Bannock roots and the resilience and strength of her ancestors.
2: They face everything head on, and that's what I feel like a lot of what I've had to do within my business is, you know, face everything head on.
1: Tanse Anin Buju. Hello and welcome. This is Unreserved. I'm Rosanna Deerchild. Portland, Oregon is a city full of travelers, some just passing by and others making it their home. Loretta Guzman wants them all to get a taste of her Shoshone Bannock hospitality.
2: And so that's why when you walk into my coffee house, you can also see the past here.
1: David G. Lewis wants Portlanders to learn that hundreds of indigenous tribes once gathered here. The nearby Columbia River brought thousands of travelers to trade with each other.
3: They all kind of got along. They were all intermarried, interrelated. They trade with one another very well, and they shared the bounty of this amazing place.
1: And the creation of an indigenous cultural corridor is making the invisible visible again. That's how Paul Lumley describes the community-driven vision. From childcare to community gardens to elder housing, the Native American Youth and Family Center helps residents survive and thrive.
4: I think our ancestor would be very proud that there's this Native organization there, and they work really hard to be that permanent home to the Native community, and we're not going anywhere.
1: Welcome to the traditional lands of the Multnomah, Cascades, Clackamas, Kalliwala, and Tualatin. It's our latest stop in our occasional series, Unmapped, which looks at popular travel destinations through an Indigenous lens. Today, we bring you Unmapped, the Portland edition. The Columbia River forms in British Columbia.

0: member of the Confederated Tribes of Grand Ronde and a descendant of the Takelma, Chinook, and Santiam peoples of Western Oregon. He's an assistant professor of anthropology and indigenous studies at Oregon State University. David, welcome to Unreserved.
1: Thanks for having me. I enjoy being here.
0: What do you think people's first impressions of Portland are?
1: Well, it's a bustling metropolis. It's one of the largest cities in the area. Goes back to the 1840s. I don't think people see much native-ness about our place. There's not a lot of signs that this was a native land. Most of the place names were replaced with things like Portland, which is a very, you know, American, perhaps originally British term. It's still a exporting terminal and kind of a liberal place. I mean, there's quite a few liberal people here that basically like their quirky town the way it is. So, yeah.
0: If no indigenous presence in Portland, then what kind of, you know, historical personality does it have? Is it multicultural? Is it very middle America? Like, what would I experience if I went there?
1: Well, I mean, there are quite a few neighborhoods. There's a Little China, and there's lots of Latino people, and there's black neighborhoods, and there's people from every walk of life and everywhere in the world in Portland. It's a very large city now. It's one of the largest in the United States. But it used to not be that way. I mean, Oregon did not allow black people to own land in the state in the 19th century. So they discouraged blacks and other minorities from having any kind of property or wealth here. That includes native peoples and Latinos and Chinese and Japanese and really anybody who is not white. And so the area was a very white place for a long time, and it really didn't become more diversified until World War II, and many people came to Oregon to work in the shipyard industries at Kaiser Shipyards, and that attracted laborers from everywhere. It became much more diversified because of World War II.
0: How did indigenous people view, you know, this place before it was the city that we know now?
1: Yeah, Savvy Island was probably the biggest population. Savvy Island is a pretty major, I think it's a 10-mile long island in the middle of the Columbia, and it had villages on it and villages around what we call the Columbia Slough. And so there was probably a good 12 or more villages in that location. And people would just stay there. I mean, they had lots of fish. There in the area, there's Ooligan runs, and there are there's lots and lots of Wapato in the marshy areas, and so people just stay there. These tribes are Multnomah, Clackamas, Cascades, Watlala, Kalawala were at the falls, and then in the valley that came into the area, they traded and interacted with these tribes. Were also the Tualatin Kalapuyans and the Malala people as well. So all these peoples seem to coexist in the Portland metro area without conflict. They were all intermarried, interrelated. They trade with one another very well, and they shared the bounty of this amazing place. Yeah.
0: So here in where I live in Manitoba, Winnipeg, Manitoba, we have a place called the Forks. And so it's a place where the two rivers, meet, the Red River and the Assiniboine. And historically, that was a gathering place for the indigenous nations in this area. So they didn't necessarily live there. They went to trade. They went to, you know, have relationship. They, you know, party on. Party do. So is that what I'm understanding that this place was as well? It's more of a gathering place, or did people actually live there and call it their territory?
1: Some of the villages would expand from a few hundred people to thousands of people. It's been called the Columbia River Trade Network, where people from the coast that had coastal products like whale products, and people in the interior that had salmon and Ooligan and Camas and Wapato would trade with one another in this area. And then the Columbia is so huge

0: goes all the way up into Canada, all the way up to the Rockies, goes all the way to the Snake River. And so people like the Nez Perce, which are pretty far away, hundreds of miles away, would bring things like bison or buffalo products from the plains into the Columbia and trade that to people who were bringing whale products the other direction, like whale bones and blubber and stuff like that the other direction. So what's interesting is literally peoples from half the continent are trading into the Columbia.
1: Wow, that sounds like a good time. It truly was a metropolis always then, is what you're saying, what I'm hearing.
0: Right. And so, like, you could read some of the journals of explorers like Lewis and Clark, and they experienced and saw people from many different tribes in these villages that were traveling up and down the river in canoes and trading from pretty far up in the north into now Canada and pretty far over to the east and pretty far to the west. So they could see all these people interacting and trading up and down the river all the time.
1: Wow. Team Sacagawea. did that place carry a different name at the time, or was it, do you know?
0: Places like Willamette Falls, we know the name like Willamette Tumtum or Tumwater. It kind of hints at a beating heart, because when the falls are falling, it sounds like a beating heart. So people would call it the heart of the land. The Columbia itself was Nichuana, which means big water, essentially.
1: Very cool. Speaking of language, I understand that, you know, that there was a language developed so that these various nations from the Nez Perce to the Chinook could communicate with each other. Can you tell me a little bit about that?
0: Right. That large trade network I mentioned, what we call the Columbia River Trade Network, which included some thousands of tribes and dozens of languages that are not mutually intelligible, that requires some sort of a way for people to talk to each other and trade. And there is two, actually, languages. One is Indian Sign Language, which you probably heard of. The other language in our area, which we think was developed in between the Columbia and Puget Sound tribes, because there's lots of trading in Puget Sound as well, was called Chinook Wawa. And it means basically to talk Chinook. Wawa means to talk. And so it became a true language, like what we call a first language, in the reservation period here, because lots of peoples that were removed to reservations, that's the only common language between many of the tribes. So at Grand Ronde, we got 32 tribes moved there from all throughout Oregon and the Columbia. And there's five or six languages that came there that were non-mutually intelligible. So the only language they could speak together and be understood is Chinook Wawa. Later on, everybody else learned English, but Chinook Wawa became a very common first language in the home, so it became a true language.
1: Can you give me an example of, you know, what that would sound like, or how they would, you know, use that to communicate?
0: Well, like Chinook Wawa is one. Tumwater is another. Saltchuk means a salty kind of slough. Ili means land. The Chinook Wawa is a kind of language that incorporates words from English and French and Spanish and Hawaiian and Russian, and just anybody who came there, they add words to this language that became part of the trade jargon. And most of the white people who came here, the traders, missionaries and whatnot, they learned the language as well. We say Hayumasi means, you know, hello, essentially. Masi comes from the French merci.
1: Ah, that's really cool. I didn't know that. I learned something new today. Is there, you know, many people that can still speak Chinook Wawa?
0: Grand Ronde tribe has one of the only Chinook Wawa language programs, where we've spent 30 or more years in a funded program, created a dictionary. We have 4 or 5 or 6 years of language classes. They have immersion language. But the history of this goes back into the beginnings of the reservation, where people were speaking at their homes. And then some of, like, my relatives, my aunts, were teaching it at the tribe in the local communities and keeping it alive through the 1970s into the 1980s. And then it was studied by at that time by researchers like Henry Zink, who then became a non-native language expert who helped the tribe restore it in the 1990s.
1: Wow, that's amazing. So how does knowing the roots of, you know, that language and how it developed help us understand more about the history of Portland and the area?
0: Most people knew three or more languages. Some people knew as much as 10 languages in the area. So we believe the languages are kind of a encyclopedia of meaning for that place. So those words, phrases, and stories in the languages, whether it's Clackamas or Chinookwala or Kalapuyan or whatever, they carry a lot of meaning about what that place means to those people. Like, I'm in the middle of studying some of my ancestors' stories that were copied down in the 1930s and 40s and 50s and then published, so I can understand more about the culture of the tribe as we kind of are in this restoration period where people are reinvigorating and relearning parts of their culture after termination. So it's a process.
1: Yeah, absolutely. How aware are, you know, Portlandians about this history, about their own history?
0: Well, that's a good question. You know, I was attending the University of Oregon some 35 years ago, and people then in Eugene didn't know much about the tribes. They thought we were extinct. And I thought, well, I'm not really extinct yet. So, and I raised that question in my research, and I said, well, how come people think we're extinct? And it turns out, after I did a bunch of studies, that most people didn't know anything about our tribal history or culture or language. And so I think that Portlanders and people in the area are much more informed about tribal history than ever before, because we've been developing like the fundamental basics of what that means. We've pushed programs in the state for Native education in the classrooms. A number of books have been produced by each of the tribes, including my own. So we are working on elevating the level of knowledge of everybody, not just tribal people, but everybody about our history. I really think that, for me, that's a project of engendering more respect for who we are and where we came from and what we've been through. I think that people that don't know tribal history try to understand it through stereotypes, and that's really not a way to understanding. And so I personally think that if people knew the actual history of what happened, who we were as people, what our culture was like, what we knew, that they will begin to respect us more. And I think that's actually happening.
1: Wow. How did that history, you know, get lost or buried or drowned, I guess, as the case may be? Where did it go?
0: I think that there was a concerted effort to not teach Native history because it would make the colonizers, the Americans, look bad. And they never really asked Native people what they thought. I think the school systems picked up on that and they said, well, we can't teach things like genocide and murder or wars in our classroom, so we have to teach the nice stuff. Like, let's teach about Lewis and Clark and how wonderful their journey was. And let's teach about, you know, the Oregon Trail so that we can show our wonderful heroes of settlers that came on the Oregon Trail. In the process, though, they did not include Native perspective and did not really care that Native people really suffered in many ways from colonization.
1: Yeah. I understand you're also helping the city to include some of these histories in their public monuments.
0: The city of Portland hired me to write up some explanations of some of their monuments and statues that were torn down in 2020. A lot of folks were very angry. You know, it was time when nationally people were tearing down statues of Christopher Columbus. And people broadly were looking at other figures like, you know, George Washington and, you know, Teddy Roosevelt, people who were very colonialist in their endeavors. They want to put some of them back up. And so what I've done is I've produced essays that go into the history of these peoples, look at what they did, their actions, and how they affected Native peoples. so that people get the full meaning, not just a redacted white version of that full meaning.
1: Yeah. Can you give an example of some of the work you've done on one of these monuments?
0: Maybe you've heard about, like, Teddy Roosevelt. Portland Park Blocks has a statue they call the Rough Rider, which is Roosevelt before he became president. He was a great proponent of boarding schools, and those are some of the facts I wrote into his essay that were not on the original plaque for the statue.
1: Yeah. And how do you hope that, you know, offering this little bit more context, a little bit more, the other side of the story, how do you hope that will change people's perspectives of the city?
0: Well, I don't know if it's going to change much. I think people will feel a little happier if they know the whole truth. I think, though, that it'll make people realize that maybe all these sort of revered figures in American history are not as great as everybody thought they were, and that maybe we should be looking at other peoples as well, such as Native people or Blacks or others that made huge contributions to our society, but rarely do they have monuments to them put up.
1: So just even knowing that history is really important.
0: Oh, yeah.
1: Yeah. If you had one piece of, advice for people or could provide direction to people that are traveling, visiting Portland in terms of Indigenous history, what would it be?
0: I think people need to realize that that whole place was a Native place, that it was all the land was owned by the tribes. I think that people need to realize that colonization is very deep, and we are still, in many ways, in the midst of it. We do not have true representation. If we did, we'd be able to protect ourselves better in the politics of this land.
1: Yeah. David, thank you so much for your time today and sharing some of the amazing story about Portland.
0: Thank you. This is great.
1: David G. Lewis is a member of the Confederated Tribes of Grande Ronde and a descendant of the Takelma, Chinook, and Santiam peoples of Western Oregon. He's an assistant professor of anthropology and indigenous studies at Oregon State University. This is Unreserved on CBC Radio 1, Sirius XM, U.S. Public Radio, and Native Voice 1. I'm Rosanna Deerchild. This episode is the latest of Unmapped, an occasional series from Unreserved that looks at popular tourist destinations through an Indigenous lens. Today, we're in Portland, Oregon. Later in the show, we head back to Loretta Guzman's Bison Coffee House, where the smell of coffee and sage fills the air.
2: We have specials that we run. One of them that we do run is our Sundance, which is the sage and mint. We make our own syrup, and, because that's what we use, in our Sundance to get us through.
1: Loretta's Sundance special is one way she honors the knowledge and ceremonial teachings of her community. We'll hear what inspired her to build a safe and supportive space in Portland's residential Cully neighborhood. Taking us there. Coffee might be part of the flavor of the city, but it's punk music that makes the heart of this city beat. Portland's punk rock history is iconic, with bands like The Wipers and Poison Idea putting Portland on the map at the height of punk's popularity in the 80s. And the scene is still thriving. In 2020, the punk band 1876 brought traditional powwow drumming to the genre. The band's name references the year 1876 and the Battle of the Little Bighorn, when the Lakota, Cheyenne, and Arapaho claimed victory over General George Armstrong Custer. Here is 1876 with We Will Remain.

0: That is 1876 with We Will Remain. This is Unreserved on CBC Radio 1, Sirius XM, U.S. Public Radio, and Native Voice 1. I'm Rosanna Deerchild. Today, we take you to the traditional lands of the Multnomah, Cascades, Clackamas, Kalliwala, and Tualatin. It's Portland, Oregon, with Indigenous Portlanders as our guides. Next stop, Cully. Cully is a diverse neighborhood in Portland known for its grassroots community activism and green spaces. For hundreds of years, it's where the village of Nirtokiku acted as a trading, fishing, and meeting place for local Indigenous tribes. Today, it's home to the Native American Youth and Family Center, or NAYA, which is working to create a vibrant Indigenous gathering place once again, an Indigenous cultural corridor. Paul Lumley is the Chief Advancement Officer and former CEO of NAYA. Paul, welcome to Unreserved.
1: Thank you. It's a pleasure to be here.
0: It's a pleasure to have you here. So tell us more about what is the Indigenous Cultural Corridor?
1: Well, first thing you would see is our campus, most likely, which is pretty large. It's a 10-acre campus. We have a huge community garden. We have a Native American high school there. Broad number of social services programs and housing, a lot of the full breadth of housing from homeless services. We have a shelter. We have affordable housing development, new home ownership. And then we have some of the more difficult ones, which are, you know, related to domestic violence services. Mm. And some joyous ones like, you know, helping kids in the foster care system. And we have some early child learning programs, too. So that feels really good. In fact, in the Indigenous Culture Corridor, we just opened up a new early child learning center. It's called Chagu Kumtux Ilhi, which means the place of learning.
0: Mm.
1: And so that's, and there's a big sculpture about ready to be opened up and unveiled here pretty soon, too.
0: That sounds amazing.
1: Yeah.
0: One of the first building blocks of this cultural corridor, were housing projects. Why was housing the first step?
1: One of the things we noticed is that natives were moving further away from Portland. They were moving far away, and it was harder for them to come to our center for services. And so we started thinking, well, how about if we start bringing services closer to us? We were already doing some affordable housing development, building apartment complexes for the Native community. And then suddenly three opportunities came up at the same time, right in the same neighborhood near us, and we grabbed them. We built three properties, all about 55 units each. The first one was 2020, right at the beginning of the pandemic. And then about every 2 years, they followed, about a year and a half, they followed each. The first one, Nisaika Ilhi, which means my place or our home, or is our home or our place. That's a place for recovery from drug and alcohol addiction. And the second one was Memuk Tokuti, which means to make beautiful. And the theme there is art. So We have an art studio there. Both of those two have a partnership with the Seletz tribe where we were able to introduce Native preference policy for housing the natives in the community. It's the first time in Portland that ever happened. Mm-hmm. And then the Memuk Tokuti becomes a Native arts building. And one of the things we found was that when you introduce art and culture to these Native folks, especially those who are homeless, it really brings them home. And it centers them and brings them back. When people spend a lot of time in the streets and they get housed, you know, finally, they bring the streets with them because they don't know any difference. And so to bring them back through arts and culture is really powerful, and it works. And so that studio there was for the residents of that building. The third property is called Hayutilxim, which means many, many nations, you know, recognizing the intertribal culture of Portland. Mm-hmm. And that one's the focus on permanent supportive housing, so getting people off the streets and into housing. And then all three of our properties also are really covered in Native art, inside and out. There's sculptures and murals on the outside. And we just really wanted the Native community to feel like this is their home. And when they come to these apartments, that they are loved, that they feel like it's home. It feels like how they grew up, and somebody really cares about them. Mm. So when you walk in the door, the first thing you see is this very clear and profound Native experience with art and culture, murals. Everything has a touch. All the surfaces have a reason and a purpose.
0: I want to visit.
1: Yeah, you should come visit.
0: Why did you want to focus on, you know, the more vulnerable you know, people in our communities when you probably could have just rented them out, made some profit, and just focused on growing that way? Why was it important for you to bring, you know, give homes to the homeless and to make sure they had healing through art and culture?
1: Mm-hmm. It's how we're designed. That's what the community wants. That's one of the things that's very interesting about NAIA is we do so many different things. We're really like a one-stop shop. But when we hear from the community what they want, what they need, we try to find a way to make it happen. In fact, we just got a church donated to us right in the same community. That will eventually be elder housing. And the reason why is because that's what we're hearing from the community. They want elder housing.
0: Wow. I might have to retire there.
1: Yeah. Well, it's good timing for me too, since I'm getting to be of age.
0: Now, when you started at NAIA, and as you mentioned earlier, many Indigenous folks were leaving the city. Why were they moving away?
1: Gentrification, cost of living. It was just too hard to live close in. It's expensive. It's an expensive city. It was just a you know, pure economics why people were moving away.
0: Mm. And as you bring the community towards you and building this corridor, how has it changed the area and the visibility of Indigenous people there?
1: Mm-hmm. Well, we also have a strong economic development program supporting the local businesses, Native and non-Native alike. Right next door to Mamuktokuti, we have a wonderful Indigenous restaurant. It's called Javelinas Indigenous Dining. It's a fusion of Southwest and Northwest cuisine. The food is excellent. It's a great restaurant. In fact, it just got, I think it was top 35 restaurants in the nation by a magazine recently. So it's really great food. Excellent fried bread. excellent elk. I just had bison there not too long. The food is really good. A lot of fish. Mm. Yeah, they're a great restaurant. And there's other Native businesses in the area too. So it's not just about serving the people who need affordable housing, but it's also about lifting up the community, the economic development, and helping them with their business opportunities too. So, and we're seeing that in the neighborhood, that more Natives are actually moving to that area to buy homes, to open up their businesses. So it's nice. I drove down, it was probably about, I think it was last summer, I was driving down the street and I saw this Native guy. He had his gill net. He was a river fisherman and he was pulling it off his truck and, you know, cleaning it and getting it ready to go back in the river. And it's like, you don't see that in Portland very often. It's right there in the middle of Portland. I thought that was cool. That's how I grew up fishing. And so to see that was really heartwarming. And then down by Nisaika Ilahi, there's a strip of land that it's not really a park, but it's not really used by anything. But these Natives were out there practicing drumming. It's really neat. It's like suddenly you just see these things, and it's so close to NAIA. It's just really neat.
0: It sounds very neat. Now, there's a big statue out front of Mamuktokuti. Mm-hmm. Am I saying that right? Mamuktokuti?
1: No, Mamuktokuti.
0: Mamuktokuti. Oh, I missed something in there. Thank you for that. Sure. And it's called Raven's Welcome. Can you tell me a little bit about that statue?
1: Yes. First time I saw that, I almost cried. Teresa White is the sculptor. She's from a Native nation in Alaska. Her sculptures are just amazing. She does these fantastic human and animal transformations together. It's a raven with a giant wing that comes out, and you can stand right inside the wing, and the wing is holding you. It is so beautiful. And all the way around it, you can see all the care and the detail in that sculpture. It just feels so wonderful. And it's a great photo opportunity for people when they're walking by to stand up there and get their picture taken. When we did the official groundbreaking ceremony for it, I gave her a hug. I think I actually did cry a little bit, but it's just so much better than I ever expected.
0: Mm. So indigeneity infused from the architecture to the philosophies that you build these housings around to, you know, public art. Why was it important to have art everywhere in this neighborhood?
1: You know, it's obviously for the residents, number one. But I wanted these buildings, we wanted these buildings to be an expression of our Native culture to the neighbors. And so when you see these buildings, it's so clearly Native. Some have, you know, basketry patterns, you know, woven around like a band. Mm. Some have a tower of Native design work, gorgeous copper work. I want the city to be proud of the Native community too. And, you know, we want to be proud as well. So we present ourselves in a way that makes everybody feel good. Like, this is the Native community here, and it's beautiful.
0: Mm. I understand you also have a personal connection to, you know, the healing power of art. What is that connection?
1: Well, when I was young, I was in high school, and I had a really difficult childhood. I moved around a lot for a while. I didn't really have a home. But I would just immerse myself in art, and it was a way for me to escape and also a way to heal. I saw what it did to me. It made me a better person when I needed help. So I have a direct connection of the power of art and culture.
0: Mm-hmm.
1: And I didn't design Mehmet Tovuti with that in mind, in terms of that being, you know, this is the way we're going to heal a community that are living there in that building. But it sure turned out that way.
0: Mm.
1: Yeah.
0: This cultural corridor is just around the corner from, you know, the home to your organization, around the corner from the village of near Chokiko. What do we know about the historical significance of that area?
1: Near Chokiko was in the area. It was a fishing village. There's a group of natives who were there permanently. It was documented when Lewis and Clark came through. And since then, the river's changed quite a bit from dams and trying to prevent floods with levees. But where we are located right now is pretty close to where the riverbank was. So you go up the hill a bit further to where what we're calling the Indigenous Culture Corridor. So Nechokiku is up in that whole area. And then up and down river from where we're at. It wasn't just exactly where we're at. So it stretched, you know, a good part of the river. And then when we moved in, we asked the Chinook Nation for permission to reside there. And we had a big ceremony, and they gave us that permission. And it was a very special event. The Chinook Nation said that's the first time anybody asked us for permission.
0: Hmm.
1: Yeah, it was a really wonderful ceremony. So we continue to honor near Chokiku where we're at. Naya has a little powwow once a year, and it's called the Near Chokiku Powwow. So we continue to honor the tribe and the people that were once there. It's, we try to remain grounded and connected to the history.
0: Can you take me to that moment and describe what that's like? I mean, you're in a place where, you know, ancestors were.
1: Mm-hmm.
0: And, you know, what would they be thinking, looking into, if they could peer into the future and see your organization building this community for their descendants?
1: Mm-hmm. That's a great question. We finished a campaign in 2023. It was called Return to Near Chokiku. And that was to make our campus a permanent home to the Native community. And we paid off all of our mortgage debt and repaired the buildings. So being that permanent home, so I think our ancestors would be very proud. Mm. That there's this Native organization there, and they worked really hard to be that permanent home to the Native community, and we're not going anywhere. In fact, when we moved in, some of the old-timers, they're still here, yeah, they said, once we move in, we're never leaving. It is really a special place, and we're so fortunate to be there.
0: Absolutely. Yeah. What have the responses been to, you know, the cultural corridor as it grows in particular so far been like from your non-Indigenous neighbors?
1: I think they're pleasantly surprised. They never expected something like it. Mm. Because when you look around the city, you see affordable housing development everywhere, and these buildings are coming up, something kind of large like ours or even bigger. I wouldn't call them eyesores, but they're definitely, they sit in the community. They're big. And they look kind of like run-of-the-mill. At Mehmet Tovuti, we had somebody that lives right next to it and was, you know, very concerned about this big building going up and fought it and complained a lot to us and while the building was being built. And it wasn't being, there was nothing anti-Native about it at all. It was just that, are you going to build a big building in our neighborhood? We don't want that. We don't want that.
0: I see.
1: And it was in the pandemic, so we got in a Zoom call, and I met with them. And I explained to them that, you know, we're a co-developer. We don't own the building by ourselves. But this construction company is building the building, and I can influence what they do, but I can't stop them from building the building because we're involved in it and we're going to build this building. And if it wasn't us doing it, it would have been somebody else. And then they talked about how they once knew a great tribal leader named Billy Frank Jr. And I said, he was an amazing leader. I grew up with him. I knew him. Hmm. And so we started talking about how we all knew him. And next thing you know, they were kind of apologizing for the way they talked to us and pledged to, you know, make this work well. And so we started doing these, call them block parties, but it's a celebration of art and culture. We close the street down and we invite all the neighbors over, including them. And now they bring food over to the potluck. You know, you just have to talk to them.
0: Yeah. Talk is a good place to start. Well, take me to the future, Paul. What is the end goal, the big vision for the corridor? What do you want to see in 5, 10, 15?
1: It would be great if we had more natives that moved there and had more native businesses. We already have some, obviously. I'd like to see more home ownership in the area and be a real native center. That would be great. Really, it's what the community wants, and I can't really predict where they're going to take us.
0: How might this corridor and NAIA's approach to this development, you know, making sure everybody is part of the circle and the conversation, serve as a model for, you know, other developments in Portland or beyond?
1: You know, I think there's a great amount of opportunity for beyond Portland. When I was a CEO, I hired this great guy. His name is Oscar Arana. He and I both had conversations about how can we help other Native communities, especially urban communities, do something like this. I don't know how familiar you are with the way we're funded in the United States, but most of the Native funding from the federal government goes directly to tribes, not to urban centers. And so we have known from the very beginning, we are on our own. There is nobody here. There's no safety net. We are it. And so if we're going to be successful at doing some things here in Portland, how can we spread that knowledge and those lessons learned with other urban communities who are in the same boat as us? That there's no safety net. There's no source of federal funding that we can depend upon. We if we're going to do something, then it's us. No one's going to help us. Vast majority of natives in the United States now live in urban centers too. So it's, you know, it's interesting the way it's set up for us not to be successful, yet so many urban communities are. NAIA didn't happen in a vacuum. We all talk to each other and help each other.
0: And what about visitors to the corridor? What do you hope they take away from going to see what you've done there?
1: Well, I would like to get to a point where it could almost be like part of a visitor's guide, either from NAIA or from the city, Travel Portland maybe, where you could pick up a pamphlet and say, okay, I want to go see the Native Corridor. Here's how I find it. Here's what if I'm going to go there, what can I see? If I want to participate in something, who do I talk to? What are the best times of the year to go? There's just a lot to do. We have different events throughout the year. Exciting.
0: So just listen for the drums and the anti-laughs.
1: That's true, too.
0: Yeah. Well, Paul, thank you so much for your time today and for sharing, you know, this beautiful vision that you've made true. And still
1: thank
0: are.
1: Thank you.
0: Paul Lumley is the Chief Advancement Officer at the Native American Youth and Family Center, also known as NAIA. He is a citizen of the Yakima Nation. You're listening to Unreserved on CBC Radio 1, Sirius XM, U.S. Public Radio, and Native Voice 1. I'm Rosanna Deerchild. Today, we are exploring Portland, Oregon, with a cup of Indigenous roasted coffee in our hands. Back in July, we sent Unreserved producer Rhiannon Johnson to the Cully neighborhood to check out Bison Coffee House. And that's where Loretta Guzman is keeping everyone's cup filled with coffee and culture. And there's plenty to feast your eyes on as well.
2: I got, you know, a mask that is out of Alaska. My father was working there in like the early 70s.
0: The walls of Loretta's Coffee House are an homage to the many travelers who come by for a visit. These walls hold memories, some of her own.
2: On it has me and my sisters, us two. Me and my older sister were both sun dancers, and then in the middle is our younger sister, who's our helper. She always brings us our medicines and comes and helps us.
0: Other pieces speak to a much deeper history.
2: And then I got a big bison on my wall here, and that's our Bannock people are bison hunters.
0: The bison holds special meaning for Loretta. It was during her battle with cancer that a bison came to her in a dream, a sign from her ancestors that she would recover. And then there's the building itself, once owned by Loretta's late father. It was more hubcaps than cappuccinos. Loretta's dad used the space as storage for his motorcycle shop, but once he saw the vision for her coffee house take form, he loved to come visit and watch her bring it to life.
2: He was really proud.
0: For Loretta, this coffee shop is a place of strength and resilience. It is inspired by her family and her own healing journey. But today, she shares that resilience with others. She told Rhiannon about what she witnessed coming out of the COVID lockdowns when people began to gather here again.
2: Especially during the lockdowns, a lot of people really, really suffered, like mental health issues, like really super bad from just not having interaction with people. And I know some of my customers tried to commit suicide. Some of them went into really bad depression. But for me, it wasn't bad. I was like here every day. I was open every single day. I created a walk-up window. And so for people, when they started coming back out, like they were not their selves, and some of them could hardly walk, but just like their family trying to get them out. And, you know, me seeing them and being like, hi, and, oh, I'm so happy to see you. You know, and they were like, really? You're happy to see me? I was like, I am, you know. And that's when they would share with me the mental health issues that they had, you know, and I was just like, well, I'm really happy to see you and I'd like for you to come back. They were like, you want me to come back? I'm like, I do, you know, which I really meant it, you know, because it's like you get to maybe don't know everybody's name, but you know them by their face or their drink. And then for them to be able to come back, this was like a familiar place for them. And so a lot of them, it was like healing for them to be able to come back here.
3: That's amazing. Like such a important healing place for you, and to be able to provide that for other people as well. Mm-hmm. Who are like your customers? Who are the people that come in here?
2: The customers that come in are, a lot of them are from the neighborhood here, but also I get people who travel from outside of our neighborhood, from other neighborhoods. And then also I get a lot of natives who are traveling in the summertime or traveling during throughout the year from different areas. So I have indigenous and non-indigenous, but they do support me, and a lot of it is my community that really supports me. Like, they really uplift me, so I'm very thankful for them. I've been able to survive. I'm going on 12 years now. It was really scary at first for me to start out, because I wanted to be a Native-owned business plus a woman-owned business. So to me, it was like standing out on a plank, not knowing what was below me. There's a lot of really great coffee cafes and shops and coffee houses. And I was just like, I want to specialize in really great coffee. So I was like, I want to be a coffee house, not a coffee shop. And so we're concentrating on giving people really good cups of coffee and enjoying it and enjoying their visits and with whoever they meet here with.
3: And so how intentional was it for you to make every part of this space reflect Indigenous identity and culture?
2: That was my whole intention when I opened, you know, for when I had my dream, when I was a stage 4B cancer, and I went back and lived on our reservation with my family there, my sister and her husband and her kids. And during that time is when I had the dream of a really big bison who kept coming to me, but it was here in the city when he was coming to me. I told my stepfather about it when he called me, and he said, oh, good, my girl, I'm glad you told me. He said, I've been praying that your grandparents in the spirit world will help you to get better. He said, you'll get better. And I end up going into remission. And so after I got better, I end up coming back I eventually decided I wanted to open my own coffee house, and I wanted to be known as the Bison something. And it took me a lot of time. It was a lot of work. It took me 2 years, but I did it. And I just was like, okay, we're going to represent who we are from the present and the past. You know, I want to represent our past because I feel like they deserve that, because we're still here because of the choices they made. I know they didn't always agree with the choices they had to make, but they did it to preserve us. And so that's why when you walk into my coffee house, you can also see the past here. I also wanted to be an indigenous business because I want other natives to know if I can do it, they can do it. They totally can do it if I can. That's how I feel. You know, we have a lot of internal endurance from, I feel like, our ancestors. So we've been able to go through a lot of stuff, you know. And then also I have different native roasters. If I can help native roasters on reservations to purchase their beans, sell their beans, it'll also help people on the reservations to have a better life, hopefully, because, you know, we know that our reservations are really poor, real dry pieces of land that the government didn't want, and our people were shoved onto those pieces. But our people, you know, live there, but they also live in poverty a lot of times. There's not too many tribes that are not living in poverty. So I love supporting our people, especially on reservations.
3: And so you mentioned, you know, you've been here for over a decade. How have you seen the space empower Indigenous artists and businesses?
2: I think it has inspired a lot of people, like, to just keep pushing forward, you know, and to just do what they really want to in life, you know, because it's like, I'm still here, and, like, I don't think I'm all that. I just think I'm just a normal person, but, you know, I feel like I get a lot of stuff thrown in my path, but it's like, how do you go through it? Do you lay down and give up, or do you keep pushing forward? And for me, I keep pushing forward. And so to me, it's like, I want them to see that if I can do it, you can do it. You can really do it. We just have to take whatever's given to us and keep moving through it, you know, through the good and the bad, because eventually it will get better, you know, but you have to get over the hump that's pulling you down.
0: Loretta Guzman is the owner of Bison Coffee House in Portland, Oregon. She's a member of the Shoshone Bannock Tribes in Idaho. And that's all our time on Radio Indigenous. This episode was produced by Kim Kasher, Rhiannon Johnson, Amanda Gear, and Elena Hudgens-Lyle. 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You can also find and follow us wherever you get your podcasts. I'm your favorite cousin, Rosanna Deerchild, coming at you from Winnipeg in Treaty 1 territory. Kinanaskamit now, like I say.
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On this show, you'll hear solutions journalism for social justice, fueling action, not despair. I'm Sonali Kolhatkar, host and executive producer. This week, in the wake of an Austin, Texas man being shot and wounded by ICE agents, we'll re-air an interview I did last year with VC Defensa's Leonardo Martinez, an intrepid community organizer whose car was rammed by ICE agents in Central California. Then we'll hear from Dr. Ibram X. Kendi, one of the world's foremost historians of racism and a leading anti-racist scholar, who will explain the origins of the so-called Great Replacement Theory that underpins modern global fascism. Both Martinez and Kendi are featured conversation partners in my new book, Breaking ICE, Community Defense Against State Terror and MAGA Fascism. It's published on September 15th by Seven Stories Press. And that's coming up in just a moment.

0: 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A man in Austin, Texas, was shot and critically injured by ICE recently, leading to renewed calls for investigation into the violent acts of federal immigration enforcement agents. Wilbur Rafael Garces Perez was not aware that he had a deportation order because of a missed immigration hearing from a notice sent to the wrong address. ICE agents reportedly sideswiped his car without announcing who they were and proceeded to shoot him. ICE agents then rushed doctors so they were unable to remove the bullet near his spine. About a year ago, Leonardo Martinez, an immigrant rights activist from Ventura County, California, told me what happened when ICE agents rammed into his vehicle and detained him during community neighborhood patrols. Martinez's organization, VC Defensa, is one of the most effective immigrant defense groups in the nation. And his interview is one of 19 conversations featured in my new book, Breaking ICE, Community Defense Against State Terror and MAGA Fascism. Today, I'll re-air that conversation. Welcome to the program, Leo.
1: Thank you very much. It's an honor to be on the show. I've been a fan for a very long time, Sonali. I appreciate
0: Thank
1: it.
0: Thank you for joining us. Tell me what it is you do before we get into what happened on October 16th. In fact, I'm speaking to you right now as you're sitting in what looks like a minivan, and you're, I imagine, in Oxnard. What is it that you have been doing in your capacity as a volunteer with VC Defensa?
1: Well, one of the things out of the many things that we do is what everybody saw the video, is where we go patrolling to keep our community safe. But the truth is that the bulk of our time goes into what I'm doing right now, accompanying people to meetings, appointments that they have with immigration. We do a ton of family support. When somebody's detained, we put money on their books. We get our lawyers to support them and focus on getting them out on bail. We have taken kids to the border to reconnect with their family members. We have had to do a whole host of things because rarely when somebody gets detained, is that the only problem that the family has to face, right? So we have to deal with everything from car mechanical issues all the way over to taking kids to school and transporting people. There's older folks that we got to take care of sometimes. So we really try to do as much as we can to support the families, while at the same time, another huge portion of our responsibilities as an organization is doing a ton of, they're called Know Your Rights meetings, I guess, in jest, but the reality of it is that we go so much deeper than that. We do neighborhood defense plans with neighborhoods so that they can protect themselves, and they've kicked ICE agents out multiple times at this point now, too, of so many neighborhood defense plans that we've helped form in apartment complexes, in workplaces that we've helped form them, in elementary schools where the pickup and drop-off line are the most vulnerable. So that's really where the bulk of our efforts go. But the more sensational part or the more social media friendly part is when we get into these incidents with ICE agents on the streets, which we encourage all our volunteers to go out and patrol in the mornings. And 90% of the time, nothing's going on. But that 10% of the time is where you get to see some fireworks, and that's where things go the way that they tend to go.
0: Let's talk about October 16th. And for our TV audience, we'll play a short video of the moment that my guest Leonardo Martinez's car, his pickup truck, was rammed by ICE agents driving an SUV. So how long were you out there patrolling on the morning of October 16th? Your dash cam video says that it was about 7:45 a.m. when you were hit. Had you been out for a while at that time? And if so, what does it look like? Were you following cars with agents who you suspected were ICE agents?
1: Yeah, what happened on that Thursday morning really had its start on Monday, that same Monday. So we've been doing this as far as patrolling for months already, and it's always gone the same way. When we find them in a neighborhood, we draw attention to the fact that they're there, and most of the time they're going to get out of, they're going to stay in their car, but they're going to leave the neighborhood. And then we usually follow them back to whatever the office is or the police department when they want to lose us for a bit or wherever. They almost always go back to their offices. Last week, the week of the incident, the Monday, the first It was the first time that we saw them do something different. That was the first time that we saw them come at us as volunteers and as legal observers. And on Monday, they boxed in one of our other volunteers that was patrolling in the same industrial area where we found him on Thursday, and they smashed her window. Then they left after that, and then I followed them, and we got into a little cat and mouse game. And they were a little bent out of shape about that on Monday morning. So they came back on Thursday to the same area. I was already patrolling maybe like a half hour before the incident started. And we got the report that there was four SUVs in the area that we were relatively familiar with. And three of them had already been followed out of the area. And the last one was floating around there somewhere, which is the one that we found. And that's where the video started from. That's where the incident started from. And we were able to, as you guys see in the video, not only did I avoid it, but I tried to get out of the way. Tried to get out of the way multiple times. They got more and more aggressive. And I think a lot of that aggressiveness comes from the fact that we've been on them for the last few months. And I think they were just kind of fed up with us at this point and thought that they were going to be able to get away with it like they normally do. So I'm glad they didn't.
0: So going back to what happened on the Monday before you were hit, you said that ICE agents broke a window of a car, so they have been pretty physically aggressive and violent. Was, you know, give me the circumstances. Was someone sitting inside or were they outside? How did they know whose car it was?
1: It was in the middle of a trail. It was in the middle of traffic. Our volunteer was in the left lane to make a left turn. She was behind one of their cars, and they all got out with their guns drawn, started banging on the window, boxed her in, and then she didn't open up for them and didn't do anything. They ended up getting back in their car and leaving. But their intimidation is something we're familiar with. It's just last week, I think they have a new agent or something that feels extra aggressive because they have pulled guns on us before. They have threatened us before. They always run our plates and call, you know, they've called some volunteers' parents. They've, you know, driven by another volunteer's house. So it is a very stressful situation that we find ourselves sometimes, and everybody could do this type of work. But also at the same time, there's enough of us that feel the necessity to be out there and the necessity to put our life on the line like that. And we're not intentionally trying to put our life on the line. We're doing everything within the confines of the law because we know that we're out here, you know, I guess in for lack of a better term, fighting with our hands tied behind our back. So we know that if we don't make a full stop at a stop sign and when we're behind them and the police officer sees us, that he's going to come down on us with the full force of whatever infractions and search our car and do everything, right? So we know we're at a huge disadvantage. Yet we are still out here patrolling the county on a regular basis. We have over 700 volunteers and we have done an incredible job of flushing them out time and time again. And it's a double-edged sword, but I do feel that we're one of the most effective rapid response teams in the country. And it hurts to say that because we don't want to be the most effective rapid response team in the country. We want to have a bunch of other rapid response teams that we could compare notes with, that we could go back and forth with and back each other up on building up each other's organizations.
0: Well, it's quite remarkable. I mean, Oxnard, Ventura area is not

0: they were going to drag me out and beat me up. So at that point, my goal was to make it to downtown, which was maybe 5 minutes away, and be able to get as much of an audience around me as possible, so that if I do get dragged out and beat up, at least it's in front of an audience, and at least there's going to be some evidence of that action. Fortunately, by the time I pulled up to the abandoned parking lot where I stopped completely, the local police department was already there, a bunch of volunteers and other community folks were already there. So fortunately, because of that, I think it diffused a lot of their anger and aggression that they were going to take out on me. The local law enforcement said that there was no issue with them, that they were going to hand me over to the feds, and that the feds were going to put charges on me of assaulting an officer and obstructing an investigation, because they were saying that I hit them. They didn't know that I had the dash cam footage. I didn't know that somebody had recorded that and it was going to go viral within an hour or two. So at the time, I knew that I would be vindicated by our dash cam footage, but I also didn't know how long it was going to take for that process to happen. And I assumed that I was going to be locked up for quite some time. As soon as they handed me over and put me in cuffs on my ankles, cuffs on my hands, and loaded me into the SUV, I requested to go to a hospital to get checked out, because at that point I was already, like, my neck was very sore, like it still is now, and I had a light headache. So I wanted to make sure that I got all the scans and everything taken care of. They took me to a hospital.
1: And that's also a way to kind of ensure there's evidence, right? I mean, this is what you're saying you did, having a dash cam, dashboard camera, and then when you were hit, insisting on going to get yourself tested to make sure that there's documentation of injury. These are sort of model responses if such a thing were to happen to people.
0: Yeah. Unfortunately, is that we've had a lot of experience with them arresting our volunteers in the past few months. So we've kind of already practiced a lot of these scenarios in real life and troubleshooted and figured things out. So I was impressed by how effective and efficient our team responded, how fast they got to the scene, how fast they found me at the hospital that they took me to. I was impressed by that later on when I heard the stories of how everybody coordinated, how fast the team reacted and how fast the team figured everything out and how they were able to be on the move. And I think for me, the important part is the fact that we have a very incredible team of volunteers that come from all walks of life. We have medical professionals in that team. We have teachers, education professionals in that team. As a matter of fact, we have a whole brigade of medical professionals that focus solely on their type of thing, to provide resources to the groups and then also to work within their workspaces. Same thing with the teachers. We just have a very incredible team. So the fact that it happened to me was just sheer coincidence. It's happened to other volunteers in the past and we have responded equally, but I think this was just the culmination of a lot of the efforts and a lot of the work that we've been putting in.
1: Were you shocked that as a U.S. citizen you were taken into ICE custody?
0: Not necessarily shocked, because like I said, we've been having these little skirmishes over the last few months. They know exactly who we are as individuals, as an organization. They know who we are. And they're looking for us to slip up. They're looking for us to, drop the ball a little bit so they could pounce on us. And I think we're doing the same thing, as we're keeping an eye on them and watching all of the fumbling that they do and all the mess ups. But it's a weird, it's a weird way that we could kind of already perceive and kind of figure some things out. So we weren't surprised that they arrested me. What did surprise me is how fast they let me go. I didn't know all this other stuff was getting kicked up. I didn't know there was a social media video that had gotten out. I didn't know how many people were paying attention to what we were doing. What I did know is that most of the time we spent in the hospital, but when they took me to the federal facility, I did know that there was a basement there. I know that there's a basement there where they brutalize people. I know there's a basement there where they keep people in really, really cold conditions, where they don't feed people. And if they do, sometimes it's moldy food, where they keep people, multiple people in one cell, men and women, where the toilets are backed up, where there's no clean drinking water. I knew about that. I knew there was a base

0: and in that facility where that was going on, because for months we've been hearing horror stories from people that are already back in their homelands, or people that do get out on bail, that tell us the conditions of that downtown LA facility. So once they were taking me there, I was kind of bracing myself to be in that situation as well. And I think on their part, if they did one thing that was smart on their part, is not take me into that basement facility. They kept me in the vehicle until it was time to process me. And after processing me, they took the cuffs off me near a gate, and they told me that I was free pending charges. I was being released pending charges. So I'm assuming it's because of the social media. I'm assuming it's because of the amount of attention that the situation got that they released me. But I really was bracing myself to be in there for at least a week, and be there under those brutal conditions.
1: So they had initially said that you backed into them, that your car hit them, which, of course, now there's plenty of evidence, video from two different angles showing that that's completely false. What charges could they place on you? Are you expecting to be charged?
0: From what the lawyers tell me, they have 2 years to file charges against me. So I'm assuming that what they're doing, because they've done that with some of our other volunteers too, they've released them pending charges. I'm assuming they're waiting for us to screw up or to do something in some other way so that they could stack it with whatever they could accumulate from this. Again, we have no shame, or we're not hiding any of the things that we're doing. We're operating in broad daylight because we know that we have to operate in broad daylight. We have to operate openly. There's nothing that we're not doing anything wrong. We're not going to have anything to fear, regardless of what charges they want to throw at me or any of the other volunteers. And there's so many incredible volunteers, like I said, and they're regular people from every walk of life. None of us is some superhuman this, that, or the other. We have a lot of moms. It's incredible how many mothers we have in this organization that take the lead on so many of the projects, and that are some of the most dedicated people that we have. So that's why we try to do everything we can to support our volunteers when they do find themselves in these situations. We've had to, you know, we've paid to get cars out of the tow yard because the retaliation from local law enforcement, when they do get something, or when they do get the excuse to do something, they'll take our phones, they'll take our dash cam. So we've kind of built a protocol around that. I hate to say that we got a lot of practice in these scenarios. So we're kind of going with the flow of things, but we're not going to stop. Quite the opposite. We're going to intensify our efforts. We're taking this as a testament to our effectiveness as a group, as an organization, and we're going to keep pushing.
1: Leonardo, give out a website for VC Defensa.
0: It's VC Defensa, as in Ventura County, vcdefensa.org. We are also on Facebook. We're also on TikTok. We are also on Instagram. We have plenty of videos of what the ICE agents look like in their vehicles, but we also have a lot of tutorial videos that you could use to build a response network in your community. We have videos on how to prepare your elementary school, and where elementary schools are the most vulnerable, because they have the pickup line and the drop-off lines in the morning, and that's where people are most vulnerable. We have a video on how to prepare your neighborhood, your apartment complex, on what to do when ICE agents show up, so you could develop that. We are available. You reach out to us. We're more than happy to work with any organizers across the country that are trying to build something locally. And if there's anything that we have of value of information, we're more than happy to share it with people. But the important part is that people go out, get with their neighbors, communicate with their people, and build on whatever it is they can do.
1: Well, I want to thank you again, Leo, for joining us. Good luck to you.
0: Thank you very much.
1: My guest has been Leonardo Martinez. He's a volunteer and lead organizer with VC Defensa, an immigrant liberation organization and rapid response network based in Ventura County, California. I spoke with him a year ago, and the transcript of this conversation is featured in my new book, Breaking ICE: Community Defense Against State Terror and MAGA Fascism. I'm Sonali Kolhatkar, host and executive producer of Rising Up with Sonali, an independently produced, subscriber-supported program nationally syndicated to radio stations, free speech, TV, and podcast platforms.

0: I'm Sonali Kohatkar, host and executive producer of Rising Up with Sonali, an independently produced, subscriber-supported program nationally syndicated to radio stations, free speech, TV, and podcast platforms. 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The authoritarianism on full display in Donald Trump's second term as president has a very long and sordid history, not just in the United States, but all over the world. In a timely and powerful new book, acclaimed historian Ibram X. Kendi traces the history of what has been called the Great Replacement Theory to help us understand the domestic turmoil we find ourselves in. He is one of the world's foremost historians of racism and a leading anti-racist scholar, also professor of history at Howard University and the founding director of the Howard Institute for Advanced Studies. And his national book award-winning book was stamped from the beginning, as well as the international bestseller How to Be an Anti-Racist, among other titles. Ibram X. Kendi's newest book is called Chain of Ideas, The Origins of Our Authoritarian Age. My interview with Dr. Kendi is one of 19 conversations featured in my new book, Breaking Ice, Community Defense Against State Terror and MAGA Fascism. And today, I'll re-air that conversation. Welcome to the program, Dr. Kendi.
1: Thank you for having me.
0: So we have heard this idea, the Great Replacement Theory. I've sort of heard it when I've studied Tucker Carlson's coverage on Fox News, for example. And I mentioned the Trump administration's second term, but really even the first term when we saw white supremacists marching on streets of American cities. What is the Great Replacement Theory for those people who've never heard of it and want to understand what this means in order to meet this moment we are today? How do you define it?
1: Sure. So, first, let me say I'm excited to be on your show. And so Great Replacement Theory is this notion that there is this conspiracy, particularly among liberal or even progressive elites, who are apparently facilitating people of color to come and take away the lives, livelihoods, even jobs, or even electoral power of white people. And it's actually mutated from there in different countries. And so when we think about it, even in a more expansive sense, it's this notion that there's this conspiracy to take the lives, livelihoods, or even power of majority groups through disadvantaged or even minority groups. So essentially this idea that minoritized groups or disadvantaged groups are coming to take over. And the reason why this connects to authoritarianism is because you have these authoritarian politicians who are pushing this idea on majority groups, on privileged groups, saying to them that your lives are under attack, your nations are being invaded, and I'm here to protect you. And then they go about seeking to protect people by doing away with their freedoms and rights and doing away with democracy. And ultimately, they push Great Replacement Theory to get people to consent to their own domination.
0: So some of the contemporary purveyors of this theory, you point out in your book, you open it with Renan Camus, who's a French author who kind of brought or articulated this in a book that became very popular in Europe. Most recently, we saw just this January, Peter Schweitzer's book, The Invisible Coup, How American Elites and Foreign Powers Use Immigration as a Weapon. Tell me a little bit about these modern interpretations of and conveyances of the Great Replacement Theory before we get to the history part of it, which is the majority of your book. Do these men, and they're both men, white men, do they articulate a version of this theory that you think is playing out on the streets of the country today?
1: They do. And indeed, Renan Camus, he is known as really coining the term Great Replacement Theory, or Great Replacement, I should say, in 2010 through a speech which ultimately became a book that he wrote called The Great Replacement. But this theory, this idea had been circulating around the world, particularly the Western world, for years. But it was really Camus who named it. And just to give you a sense of how mainstream this idea is today, in Camus' work, he has argued that there's only one solution to the Great Replacement, and that is remigration, or the mass deportation of immigrants and sometimes even citizens of color, because that's the only way to get rid of those so-called invaders who are destroying the nation. And so in the United States, in many countries across Europe, that's one of the major policy platforms, policy positions of incredibly powerful political parties.
0: And then I mentioned Peter Schweizer, a bestseller, or a book at least that reached number one on Amazon, The Invisible Coup. In order to have these theories actually play out and governments actually enact them, don't they need foot soldiers among the citizenry? And if so, who are these foot soldiers here in the United States? What do they want?
1: Well, I think it's first and foremost important for us to recognize that there's been a growing amount of economic inequality in the United States over the last 3 to 4 decades. And so there are many Americans who are struggling to make ends meet, or who feel that they should be doing much better than they really are. And so what Great Replacement Theory does is it explains the reasons why certain people are struggling, particularly why white people are struggling, or men, or heterosexuals, or Christians. And it says to them that you're not getting that job because an immigrant stole it from you. You're not getting that promotion because of DEI. You're not getting your politicians elected because people of color are stealing elections. All the while, it's actually the very elected officials and their financiers who are truly behind those jobs being taken away. So it becomes this huge distraction in which people, everyday people, are actually empowering elected officials and even members of the super wealthy elite to hyper exploit them, to control them, all the while they're thinking that those politicians are there to protect them.
0: So in this framework, the government is capable of protecting whites from the invading hordes who look like you and I, who look like you and me, and therefore someone like Trump then becomes their savior?
1: Exactly. If you study Trump's rhetoric for years, he has presented himself, whether openly or through coded language, as the savior of white Americans, particularly white male Americans. And he has argued consistently that, directly or indirectly, that white people, white Americans, are the primary victims of racism. Indeed, going all the way back to his first run for president, back in 2015 and 2016, a whole host of scholars and political scientists documented that the people, even the Republicans who were most likely to vote for him in the primaries, were those who felt that their groups, whether it was their white people or men or Christians, were under attack, because he was presenting himself, you know, again, as their savior. So, of course, I document that in Chain of Ideas.
0: When we look at the way in which this Great Replacement Theory is playing out on our streets today, a lot of people think of Nazi Germany. They think of rhetoric from Adolf Hitler and seeing Jews as the invading hordes. And of course, today the analog is immigrants or people of color in general. Is that the sort of one of the points, one of the major historical markers of our precursors of the Great Replacement Theory.
1: So it certainly is. And that's why in Chain of Ideas, I document how Great Replacement Theory is indeed a neo-Nazi idea. And Nazi Germans, like Hitler, position Jews as fundamentally aliens, no matter how long they and their ancestors had been in the country or even in the continent. They imagined that these aliens were existing to poison the blood of the nation. Of course, Donald Trump recently described immigrants, particularly from Africa and Asia, as poisoning the blood of the nation. It was imagined that the only way to purify the nation, the only way to save the nation, the only way to make the nation great was to remove these aliens from the nation or even ultimately engage in genocide of these aliens. And of course, that's the way in which immigrants are perceived today. That's the way that Muslims are perceived today. That's the way even African Americans are perceived today. When the shooter who entered into a supermarket in Buffalo, New York, and opened fire and killed almost a dozen Black people, he positioned those Black people as the most visible group of replacers in the United States today. And so this is all certainly a marker of Nazi ideas, but I also think it's important for us to recognize the history of Nazi ideas. And so when we even think of Nazism and those ideas, some of those ideas originated in the United States. In other words, Nazis were heavily inspired by American eugenicists. One person that comes to mind is Madison Grant, who wrote a book called The Passing of the Great Race. He was a New York eugenicist, and Hitler ultimately called The Passing of the Great Race my Bible.
0: Now, so much of this history that you write about is actually international history, and I really appreciate the way in which you tied so many global threads together from figures all over the world, historically and contemporary, Viktor Orban in Hungary, Marine Le Pen in France, all the way to Augusto Pinochet in Chile. Let's stick with some of those older figures like Pinochet in Chile. Chile is not a country that I would expect to be part of a history of the Great Replacement Theory or being, you know, a place where any of these ideas could be incubated. So how does that link up? Where does Chile fit into this?
1: Well, it's interesting because we were just talking about Nazism, and one of the interventions that I seek to make, and really one of the historical through lines I keep to show in Chain of Ideas, is that many of the Ku Klux Klan's men, many of the Nazis, many of the apartheid officials, many of the people who opposed decolonization are now had children or had grandchildren. And some of those children or grandchildren are now expressing Great Replacement Theory, are now running for office. And instead of positioning Jews as aliens, they're positioning Black and brown immigrants or Muslims as aliens. And one of those figures is José Antonio Kast, who is the leader of the Republican Party in Chile, whose father was a Nazi lieutenant and a card-carrying member of the Nazi Party. And just to give you some context, only about 10% of Germans were card-carrying members of the Nazi Party, and José Antonio Kast's father was one of them. José Antonio Kast is about to become the next president of Chile. And in his campaign, and he's been running for president for quite some time now, he continuously, you know, positioned indigenous people in Chile, or even immigrants from places like Venezuela and Haiti, as replacers, as the harmers, you know, of Chileans. And he, of course, positioned himself as a protector, particularly of white Chileans.
0: So remarkable to think about that. And then, of course, you today have these forces in Europe as well. I mentioned Orbán in Hungary, Marine Le Pen in France. Are all of these right-wing extremist figures who are echoing Nazi ideology in modern form, are they connected to one another? Do they coordinate with one another? I know, for example, Steve Bannon, top Trump advisor, at least in the first administration, and now sort of an outside advisor, was someone who very much participated in the coordination with right-wing leaders in Europe. Do you see them as really working together?
1: Well, again, I think in Chain of Ideas, that's something that I document. I document how many of these leaders, as an example, are coming to the United States to speak at CPAC, or you've had the emergence of these CPACs in countries like Hungary and Australia and Brazil and Mexico, where many of these great replacement politicians are gathering together to speak.
0: They're the Conservative Political Action Committee, CPAC.
1: Exactly.
0: Right.
1: And there's also a conference called NatCon that also has been organized in the United States and the UK, where again, many of these elected officials who express great replacement theory have spoken together. And then, you know, there are events in countries like Spain where you could have Donald Trump sending in a video and Viktor Orban sending in a video and Prime Minister Meloni, another great replacement politician of Italy, sending in a video. So they're constantly speaking at similar events. They're also organizing continentally in the case of Europe through the European Union. And so what I've found through my research is that these theorists are in constant conversation. They're learning from each other. I think for an American to read Chain of Ideas, what you'll find is many of the terms and even the strategies that Trump has used, he actually learned and gleaned from leaders in other countries that had used and perfected, frankly, those authoritarian playbooks for years.
0: And actually staying on Trump for just a moment, is he slightly different from his analogs elsewhere? Because Trump seems to be motivated by personal narcissism and egotism, whereas some of these other ideologues seem to actually believe some of the BS that they're putting forward. Or perhaps I'm giving them the benefit of the doubt. I don't know.
1: One thing I'll say is I'm probably not going to try to psychoanalyze Trump, but what I will say is that what makes Trump distinct, what makes Trump distinct, I think, from many of these other great replacement politicians, is many of them are heavily funded by billionaires. Trump is both a politician and a billionaire. And so you sort of see this sort of coming together of extreme economic and political power in the placement of a Trump, while in other countries, these elected officials are really trying to advance the interest, you know, of the super elite by distracting people into believing that the source of their pain are those Black people or those immigrants or those Muslims, you know, as opposed to the people who are actually actually expressing great replacement theory.
0: What about here in the United States, where we have folks like Peter Schweitzer and then also Tucker Carlson? I mean, Tucker Carlson has been on Fox News for quite a long time. Who are some of the propagandists, the ones who not only talk about the great replacement theory, but have extrapolated it to so-called white genocide, this idea that white people are literally being erased out of existence? Who are some of those folks who are kind of positioned in prominent places of power in the United States outside of government, outside of folks like Trump?
1: Indeed, you mentioned Tucker Carlson, and he, according to my research, was the most pivotal, great replacement theorist in the United States. As an example, the New York Times did a study of Tucker Carlson's shows and found that he had expressed derivations of great replacement theory hundreds of times, on his show. And one of the more pertinent examples was even in the aftermath of the Buffalo shooting, whereby the actual shooter justified his massacre of black people in Buffalo through great replacement theory. At first, Tucker Carlson denied that he even knew great replacement theory, even as he had expressed it hundreds of times on his show. And then months later, he was back to expressing great replacement theory, particularly that this notion that the Democratic Party was importing voters, particularly voters of color, to steal elections from the Republican Party. So certainly Tucker Carlson has been one. Another major exponent of great replacement theory in the United States has been Elon Musk, who you can't really, he doesn't really go a week without expressing some version of great replacement theory on his X account. And his X account, his platform, of course, has become this sort of beehive of spreading and buzzing great replacement theory around the world. The aspect of great replacement theory that Elon Musk really focuses on is this notion that there's this conspiracy to reduce or keep down the birth rates of white people. And so when we think of great replacement theory, there's either this notion that people of color are coming to literally kill white people, or this notion that white people are not having enough babies. And typically those who make that case are anti-abortion, are anti-interracial marriage, are anti-queer people. They imagine that any white woman who is not having three or four babies are engaging in genocide against the white race.
0: And that actually is the perfect segue to the question that I was preparing to ask you, which is how the white supremacy of the Great Replacement Theory intersects with other communities and attacks on other communities. So it is a patriarchal movement. It is an anti-queer movement. Now, where do white women fit into all of this? Because plenty of white women voted for Trump. There are plenty of white women who continue to sort of support these ideas, although maybe that number is dropping. How do the male purveyors of the Great Replacement Theory think of and treat white women?
1: Well, they look upon white women almost totally as those who give birth to children and raise children. And their primary job, according to these great replacement theorists, is to enhance and grow the number of white people who they imagine are facing this genocide. And so any white woman who decides that they're not going to have a lot of children, or who are not going to have any children at all, they're going to be demeaned in the way Vice President Vance once called white women as childless cat ladies. And so there's all this derision for white women who want to control their own bodies. There's also this notion that there is this war against men. And so there's not just this notion that white people are being subjected to replacement, but there's also this idea that men are being subjected to this replacement, and that women, particularly white women, are engaged in that, and that white women are stealing the jobs of white men, that white women are trying to steal the power of white men. And so I think that is likely, I've tried to really show that mutation, that even though Great Replacement Theory was originally a racist or even an anti-Semitic idea, it has mutated into a sexist idea, into a transphobic idea, into a homophobic idea, into an ethnocentric idea. Really, wherever there are groups of people who are in positions of privilege or in the majority, they're being told that they are being replaced.
0: Where do people of color who might identify with right-wing forces fit into this? Now, they're obviously not majorities. There's small minorities of them. But are there folks who enable the purveyors of the Great Replacement Theory to claim they're not racist because there's a few non-whites in their ranks?
1: So there is, and in Chain of Ideas, I talk about what I call in the book proximity denial, and this is an idea that suggests that the more proximate one is, let's say, to a particular racial group, the less likely one is to be racist, which then allows, let's say, a Black person who obviously is Black to be able to project that they are essentially not racist. But it also, this proximity denial also allows people to imagine that the more proximate you are to the subjected group, the more of an expert you are. So it allows this, so proximity denial allows, let's say, a Black person to say, I'm essentially not racist and I'm an expert on racism. The reason why this is critical for the spread of Great Replacement Theory is, how do you spread a deeply racist theory among a population of people in the United States or in other countries who want to believe that they are not racist? Well, one of the ways in which you do that is you have these Black spokespersons or Brown spokespersons or Asian spokespersons who not only are pushing Great Replacement Theory, but also saying that the theory is not racist, the party is not racist, and the nation is not racist. And they would know because they're Black. And so that is certainly happening in the United States. And frankly, in almost every country in the world, there is a few critical spokespersons of color who their only job is to argue that the party or the nation is not racist.
0: Who are the people who are successfully pushing back against this? This may be a little bit outside of what you've written, because your book is really exploring how this idea has spread throughout the world and what its origins are. But in order to counter the so-called Great Replacement Theory, of course, you know, one can simply cite facts because there's plenty of facts to show that there's no such thing as white genocide. But are there folks who are successfully articulating and pushing back on this notion of white people being replaced? I'm thinking, for example, of, you know, New York City Mayor Zoran Mamdani, who has so successfully built like multiracial coalitions, including among white people, among Jewish people, without really having to, you know, be sort of angry about it or without having to push back very overtly against these theories.
1: So certainly the New York City mayor is one. And what I would actually also add is Mayor Mamdani's politics is actually quite similar to the politics of other elected officials around the world who have actually pushed back successfully against Great Replacement politicians. And the reason why what's critically important about this politics is a politics that doesn't shy away from the existence of racism. So there's an open recognition of racism, and there's an open recognition of Islamophobia. There's an open recognition of anti-Semitism. There's an open recognition of xenophobia. And then there's an open recognition about how those forms of bigotries connect to, let's say, sexism, or connect to ageism, connect to forms of bigotry that are impacting, let's say, majority groups, so that people can see how they are truly in this together politically, so they can see who is ultimately seeking to divide and conquer them, so that while the great replacement politician projects himself, because he's usually a him, as this savior, the, you know, a New York City mayor, or even the president of Chile, who did defeat Cast, or even a leader in France who was able to hold off the rise of Marine Le Pen, they're presenting themselves as unifiers. So I'm seeking to build solidarity amongst all these different groups.
0: When we look at the history of the United States itself, where do the origin, you know, how do you link the current great replacement theory to the origins of this country? And obviously, you've written many books about it and have studied this greatly. But I'm wondering if you can link up with the U.S.'s own history, you know, outside of the international links. What's the analog going back to the 1700s, 1800s, and early 1900s in the United States?
1: Well, one of the things I try to do in Chain of Ideas is the book is organized into 10 sections, and each section is set in a different country, and each of those sections explores a particular idea or link in what I'm calling the chain of ideas. And we can understand the chain of ideas as both the foundation of great replacement theory. In other words, every idea emerges out of other ideas, but it's also the chain of ideas is frankly the ideological building blocks or the components, I should say, of great replacement theory. The reason why I mention this is because when you break down great replacement theory in its component parts, when you break down the foundation of great replacement theory in its component parts, and then you trace the history of those particular ideas, almost every one of those ideas have a long-standing history in the United States. So to give the example of the first idea, which is the zero-sum story, that apparently as Black people gain, white people lose. That's an old idea. Even Thomas Jefferson articulated that idea, as I write in Chain of Ideas, in Notes on the State of Virginia, that somehow if Black people gained their freedom, white people would lose out. Even President Andrew Johnson opposed the first Civil Rights Act in 1866 based on the zero-sum notion that Black people gaining access to citizenship would somehow harm white people. Even during the Reconstruction era, when former Confederates were trying to destroy these multiracial governments that were actually providing more resources for the majority of white Southerners than even enslaver governments that were led by white people did, the way they went about breaking up those multiracial governments ideologically, in addition to violence, was to say that the more Black people gain power, the more they're going to use that power to harm white people. Even if in a very material sense, the more Black people were in positions of power in those Southern states, the more it benefited the majority of white people. They rejected that truth and tried to convince the vast majority of Southerners that those Black politicians were harming them. So there's all these, that's just one example of the history of one idea, and each of the other nine ideas have all these all this history within U.S. politics.
0: Hmm. Well, there's so much that I could discuss with you, but I'll certainly let folks pick up a copy of Chain of Ideas themselves. And I should note that this book is researched in such great detail that the notes for this book, the citations of your research, were occupied more pages than the book itself. And so you've published those notes online for people who buy a copy of the book. They can get those notes and follow your threads of research themselves. Thank you so much, Dr. Candy, for spending this time with us, and good luck to you with the book.
1: You're welcome. Thank you for having me.
0: Ibram X. Kendi is one of the world's foremost historians of racism and a leading anti-racist scholar. He's a professor of history at Howard University and the founding director of the Howard Institute for Advanced Study. We've been talking about his latest book, Chain of Ideas, The Origins of Our Authoritarian Age. This interview with Dr. Kendi is one of 19 conversations featured in my new book, Breaking Ice, Community Defense Against State Terror and MAGA Fascism. I'm Sonali Kolhatkar, host and executive producer of Rising Up with Sonali, an independently produced, subscriber-supported program nationally syndicated to radio stations, free speech TV, and podcast platforms.

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1: Hi, I'm Kevin P. Henry, and this is Thinking Out Loud. Today, my thoughts have motivated me to write two poems. Both poems come from my feeling about how important it is that we learn from history so that we don't repeat the horrible mistakes of the past. The everlasting fire. The fire has burned for generations, from the first crack of the whip, from the first bodies thrown into the sea, from the first sighting of the ships. Then there were bombs bursting in air, the sound of shackled feet moving through mud. But the sound won't drown out the voices or dry up the rivers of blood. Remember the cries from below in the hold. Remember the silent bodies swinging from trees, burning embers carried by the winds of the past. Now turn the pages of our history. Today the sky showered me with embers, and the river cleansed my soul. I am saved by the love of my ancestors, and by their stories yet to be told. Who am I to me? My words are wrung with truth, hands hardened like the soil, where ashes lay atop the dirt, a reminder of the toil. But my eyes are moist with hope. My feet are full of steps. My hair is full of kinks. Who I am, I never forget. Eyes red with rage. They want to snuff out the flame. Their guns can silence the voices, but history remembers the names. So let the floor buckle under the weight at a Sunday morning revival. Our voices bend but never break to sing songs of hope and survival. This has been Kevin P. Henry for Thinking Out Loud.
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1: Here's a simple truth. Israel didn't commit genocide. Israel prevented genocide.
2: The irony is that so many New Yorkers here today will likely be the ones facing arrest and not the person wanted for war crimes and crimes against humanity.
0: Hundreds of New Yorkers, including elected officials and congressional candidates, protested outside the United Nations ahead of Israeli Prime Minister Benjamin Netanyahu's address Thursday. Over 100 people were arrested. We'll hear voices from the streets and go to the UN to speak with former Israeli peace negotiator Daniel Levy. Then, as President Trump escalates his campaign to dismantle the International Criminal Court, we'll look at the Hague Group, a bloc of countries co-led by South Africa, committed to enforcing accountability in international law and defending Palestinian rights.
3: Our numbers are growing. We will not move, and we shall not be moved. We continue to sing this anthem of resistance and solidarity because we know that nothing is more unsettling to injustice than collective voices that refuse to be silenced.
0: We'll speak to the Hague Group Executive Secretary Varsha Gandikota. And finally, crossing the red line, Biden, his advisors, and Israel's war in Gaza. We'll speak to author Akbar Shahid Ahmed. All that and more coming up. Welcome to Democracy Now!, democracynow.org, the War and Peace Report. I'm Amy Goodman in London. Israeli Prime Minister Benjamin Netanyahu delivered a defiant speech to a half-empty chamber at the United Nations General Assembly Thursday, after dozens of delegations walked out in protest at the start of his address. Netanyahu assailed his critics as anti-Semites and lavished praise on President Trump for joining Israel's strikes on Iran.
1: This battle against the barbarians, we've had no greater partner than President Trump. I thank him. I thank him for his bold leadership. He boldly confronted an enormous danger to America, Israel, and the world.
0: Netanyahu's remarks followed a speech by Palestinian Authority President Mahmoud Abbas, who addressed the General Assembly by video stream after the Trump administration denied visas to Palestinian delegates to attend the UN talks for the second year in a row. Abbas said Palestinians now face one of their most dangerous moments in history due to a, quote, genocidal war that has created an unprecedented humanitarian catastrophe, unquote. Prime Minister Netanyahu rejected allegations of genocide in Gaza as, quote, the biggest lie of the century. And Netanyahu lashed out at critics, including New York City Mayor Zoran Mamdani.
1: So to all those spreading these lies about my country and about our brave soldiers, whether they sit in this hall or in the office of the anti-Semitic mayor of New York, I say this, shame on you.
0: New York Mayor Mamdani responded in a statement, quote, as he has done time and again, Prime Minister Netanyahu used his speech to repeat baseless lies meant to sanitize his genocide of Palestinians, unquote. Netanyahu's speech at the UN General Assembly sparked demonstrations outside the United Nations Thursday. More than 100 people were arrested during a sit-in led by Jewish Voice for Peace that blocked roads near the UN headquarters. Protesters held banners that read, "End the genocide and stop the U.S.-Israel war machine." Among those arrested were Oscar-winning actor Susan Sarandon, hack star Anna Hannah Einbinder. Democracy Now! Spoke with Democratic Socialist congressional candidates Chris Raab of Philadelphia and Daria Liza Villa-Chevalier of New York City.
4: I'm here with so many New Yorkers to demand that Netanyahu be held accountable. He's currently wanted by the ICC. And the irony is that so many New Yorkers here today will likely be the ones facing arrest and not the person wanted for war crimes and crimes against humanity before the very body that he's set to speak in front of.
5: And for those of us who are going to Congress, we have a responsibility to speak up for all those folks who are on the right side of history but do not have enough people in Congress holding people like him to account. We are complicit in those atrocities. We are funding that genocide. We are showing up on the front lines, letting people know we see them, we care, we stand in solidarity with the people of Palestine and all over the Middle East.
0: We'll hear voices from Thursday's protest after headlines. In northern Ethiopia, Tigrayan separatists have seized control of three regional airports and launched heavy artillery attacks on government forces. The fighting erupted in Tigray Wednesday and has spread to the Afar and Amhara regions. A leader of the Tigray People's Liberation Front told the AFP news agency, quote, "We're in the situation of full-blown war now," unquote. It's the worst fighting in Ethiopia since the government and Tigray rebels agreed to a ceasefire in 2022, ending a two-year civil war that displaced millions of people, triggered a famine, and left 600,000 people dead, according to African Union estimates. Venezuela's interim leader, Delcy Rodriguez, delivered a first address to the UN General Assembly since the U.S. abduction of Venezuelan President Nicolas Maduro back in January. Rodriguez vowed Venezuela would hold elections at the right moment. Meanwhile, many in Caracas are demanding the return of opposition leader Maria Corina Machado, who's been blocked from entering Venezuela three times. Machado's largely been sidelined by U.S. officials after Maduro's abduction, even though she once had a friendly relationship with Trump as she pressured the U.S. to topple Venezuela's government by force. She also gave President Trump her Nobel Peace Prize. This is an opposition supporter in Caracas.
6: Unfortunately, the hand of Donald Trump is involved here. It is regrettable, but that's how it is. We are not fools. We notice what is happening. They are saying there is a change. My God, what change? Salaries are still the same. Hospitals still have no supplies. Political prisoners are still imprisoned. So what is the change? I don't see it.
0: The Senate has voted narrowly to reject a war powers resolution compelling President Trump to end attacks on Iran. The resolution failed in a vote of 49 to 50, with four Republicans voting in favor and Pennsylvania Senator John Fetterman, the lone Democrat, in opposition. The House and Senate previously approved a war powers resolution in June, but the White House ignored it, arguing it infringed on President Trump's powers as commander-in-chief. President Trump and First Lady Melania Trump hosted Chinese President Xi Jinping for a state dinner at the White House Thursday with executives from some of the largest U.S. companies in attendance. The guest list included Elon Musk, the world's wealthiest person, Amazon founder Jeff Bezos, OpenAI CEO Sam Altman, Google's Sundar Pichai, Meta's Mark Zuckerberg, NVIDIA's Jensen Huang, Microsoft's CEO Satya Nadella, and Apple's former CEO Tim Cook. Forbes reports the billionaires attending the dinner hold a combined worth of more than $2.4 trillion. They've nearly doubled their wealth since Trump won a second presidential term in 2024. And more news from Washington. The Trump administration allowed reporters from CNN, MS Now, and Politico back into the White House around noon on Thursday, 12 hours after a Trump-appointed federal judge reversed a ban on the three media outlets. However, by Thursday evening, a TV pool that provides video coverage of White House events remained suspended, with networks

0: news. The merger of Paramount and Warner Brothers Discovery is on hold again, despite settlements reached earlier this week among Paramount, the Writers Guild, and a dozen state attorneys general. On Thursday, a U.S. district judge in California declined to immediately approve the consent decree after advocacy groups filed an emergency motion seeking more time to file a formal challenge to the media mega merger. A lawyer with the Committee for the First Amendment, one of the groups opposing the $111 billion deal, said, quote, "The consent decree fails to meaningfully address or mitigate the harms that'll be caused by this monopoly merger to the entertainment industry, diverse storytelling, independent filmmaking, consumer interests, a free press, First Amendment rights, and fundamentally democracy," unquote. Meanwhile, Semaphore reports Paramount Skydance executives, including CEO David Ellison, asked trillionaire Elon Musk to join a team of equity investors in the media giant. David Ellison's father, Oracle founder Larry Ellison, previously invested $1 billion in Musk's hostile takeover of Twitter and served on Tesla's board of directors. Democrats on the House Oversight Committee are demanding answers from the Trump administration after whistleblowers described dangerous conditions and illegal practices inside the Miramar ICE jail in Florida. In a letter to the acting director of ICE and the Homeland Security Inspector General, Congress members Robert Garcia, Benny Thompson, and Maxwell Frost write, quote, "ICE is detaining people, including men, women, families, and elderly people with chronic medical conditions, for days to weeks in abusive and life-threatening conditions, including overcrowded cells, prolonged shackling, inadequate access to medical care and hygiene, insufficient food, and limited to no legal access. ICE is simultaneously attempting to cover up these horrific practices," unquote, the lawmakers wrote. Miramar at one point held 342 people instead of its maximum capacity of 50. And in Spain, thousands of protesters have taken to the streets of Madrid and other cities across Spain amidst outcry over the eviction of an 87-year-old woman from her home. Mari Carmen Abascal resided in her apartment for most of her life for more than 70 years. A developer bought the apartment building, more than tripling her rent to over $1,800. That's more than Mari Carmen's monthly state pension of about $1,500. On Wednesday, police arrived at the residence, broke down the door of her home, forcibly removing her on a stretcher. She was reportedly given about 30 minutes to pack her essentials. As Mari Carmen was driven away in an ambulance, supporters shouted, "You're not alone." She remained hospitalized Thursday. Her eviction has renewed anger over Spain's worsening housing affordability crisis and calls for the government of Spanish Prime Minister Pedro Sanchez to enact stronger policies to protect tenants. This is a university employee speaking from Madrid.
1: "It's simply the best illustration. It shows exactly what these evictions in the service of big business are all about. What lies ahead is a continued pursuit of profit at the expense of a basic right. Right now, there is a great deal of pain and a great deal of anger, but we're going to keep fighting."
0: And those are some of the headlines. This is Democracy Now!, democracynow.org, the War and Peace Report. I'm Amy Goodman, today broadcasting from London, where the film about Democracy Now!, Steal the Story, Please!, is playing throughout the weekend in theaters. You can check our website at democracynow.org. I'll be speaking along with the Oscar-nominated director after each film screening. Israeli Prime Minister Benjamin Netanyahu addressed the United Nations General Assembly Thursday. In a few minutes, we'll play excerpts of his address and get reaction from former Israeli peace negotiator Daniel Levy, who's at the UN right now. But first to the streets outside the United Nations, where hundreds of protesters called on world leaders to stop arming Israel and to end the genocide in Gaza. Democracy Now!'s Amber Gergarian was there.
2: "For spitting in the face of truth.
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4: Ahead of Israeli Prime Minister Benjamin Netanyahu's speech at the United Nations on Thursday, hundreds of demonstrators led by Jewish Voice for Peace staged a sit-in protest in New York City, stopping traffic for more than an hour just three blocks away from the UN's headquarters. Over 100 protesters were arrested. Prominent figures such as

0: Actors Susan Sarandon, Elliot Page, Hannah Einbinder, and Cynthia Nixon attended the protest. Democracy Now! Spoke with some of the congressional candidates and elected officials who were there. This is Daria Lisa Avila Chevalier, a Democratic nominee for Congress from New York City.
1: I'm here with so many New Yorkers to demand that Netanyahu be held accountable. He's currently wanted by the ICC. And the irony is that so many New Yorkers here today will likely be the ones facing arrest and not the person wanted for war crimes and crimes against humanity before the very body that he's set to speak in front of.
0: This is Chris Robb, a Democratic nominee for Congress from Philadelphia.
2: We got to speak up. And for those of us who are going to Congress, we have a responsibility to speak up for all those folks who are on the right side of history but do not have enough people in Congress holding people like him to account. We are complicit in those atrocities. We are funding that genocide. We are showing up on the front lines, letting people know we see them, we care, we stand in solidarity with the people of Palestine and all over the Middle East who are victims of this extraordinary regime that's working with Israel, because I'm talking about the Trump regime, and I'm talking about all those that complicit in this genocide. We have to speak up. We have to acknowledge and affirm that Benjamin Netanyahu is a war criminal. He should be in The Hague, not the UN.
0: This is Abir Kawas, a Democratic nominee for New York State Senate.
1: Because Benjamin Netanyahu, who is the architect of a genocide that has been going on over 3 years, the Palestinian people, feels entitled enough to be welcomed onto the world stage. And we are letting him know that he is not welcome in New York.
0: This is Stephanie Fox, the executive director of Jewish Voice for Peace.
3: Executive Director of Jewish Voice for Peace, and we are here as Netanyahu makes his way to the UN, an institution built to prevent the exact atrocities he's perpetrating right this minute.
4: People risking arrest to make that point.
3: It's the very least we can do in this moment, as it's 3 years of genocide rages on, backed fully by U.S. government, and the complicity starts right here in the U.S. It's absolutely our responsibility to demand that that impunity end and be replaced with accountability.
5: Thanks to Amba Gagarian and Hannah Elias for that report outside the United Nations. At least 104 people were arrested, including 9 elected officials and congressional and other candidates. Arrests included Democratic congressional nominee Daria Lisa Avila Chevalier, actor Hannah Einbinder, author Glennon Doyle, whistleblower Chelsea Manning, Democratic State Senator nominee Abir Kawas, and Democratic State Assembly member David Orkin. Over 20 New York City and state representatives participated in the demonstrations. This is Democracy Now!, democracynow.org. I'm Amy Goodman. We are broadcasting from London. As the protest took place outside the United Nations, Israeli Prime Minister Benjamin Netanyahu delivered a defiant speech to a half-empty chamber at the United Nations General Assembly Thursday after dozens of delegations walked out in protest at the start of his address. Netanyahu assailed his critics as anti-Semites and lavished praise on President Trump for joining Israel's strikes on Iran.
6: Against the barbarians, we've had no greater partner than President Trump. I thank him. I thank him for his bold leadership. He boldly confronted an enormous danger to America, Israel, and the world.
5: In his speech, Israeli Prime Minister Benjamin Netanyahu also lashed out at his critics, including New York City Mayor Zoran Mamdani.
6: Mr. Mamdani, you tried to stop me from coming here. You tried to silence me. Well, you can't silence me. You can't silence the truth. And here's the simple truth. Here's a simple truth. Israel didn't commit genocide. Israel prevented genocide. And that's exactly what Mr. Mamdani's Hamas buddies would have done to us had we not stopped them. They would have killed every last one of us.
5: For more, we go now to the United Nations, where we're joined by Daniel Levy, president of the U.S. Middle East Project, a former Israeli peace negotiator under Israeli Prime Minister Ehud Barak and Yitzhak Rabin. Welcome to Democracy Now! It's strange, Daniel, for you to be in New York and for me to be in London, where you usually are. But if you can start off by overall responding to Netanyahu's address.
7: Well, this was the grotesque figure that we have become familiar with on the international stage, and we saw that in all its appalling lack of profundity yesterday here on this stage. I would say, Amy, that we understandably focus on the person of Netanyahu, but this goes so much deeper. We may not have him on the stage next year. We'll see what happens in the Israeli elections. But the sad truth is, it's not just about Netanyahu. That human rights for Palestinians, that a change in approach and policy, that ending genocide, apartheid and occupation are not on the ballot in Israel's election. No Zionist party is standing on a fundamentally different platform. And perhaps it's easy to understand why, when Netanyahu can get away with this, when Israel is treated with impunity, where you have, look, you had more leaders here talking in quite a strong way about their opposition to what Israel is doing, but that needs to be translated into action if we're going to see change. There's a meeting today here that I will be joining of the Hague Group, led by South Africa, to hold Israel accountable, to have an arms embargo so Israel can't continue these crimes, to stop complicity of states in Israel's illegal occupation, illegal settlements. But unless you see those measures, I don't think we're going to see change. And of course, it's unsurprising that Netanyahu should offer the kinds of words he did when just a couple of days previously, the president of the United States stood there and talked about annihilating Iran. And when elsewhere in the building, you've had equally grotesque presentations by Kushner, Blair, the guy they've appointed as governor of Gaza, Mladenov, who have been offering us these slideshows of how you're going to privatize construction projects in Gaza when the daily suffering, killing, prevention of desperately needed supplies for Palestinians, the continued occupation of Israel there, that's all ongoing. So what I'm saying is, yes, the grotesque person of Netanyahu, but let's also understand why he can get away with it. It's the impunity that so many are complicit in.
5: In his speech in the United Nations General Assembly, Netanyahu downplayed violent settlers in the West Bank as young juvenile delinquents. This is what he said.
6: They try to murder us. Thousands of attempts per year on families, peaceful families driving along the roads. They shoot at pregnant women. They shoot entire families. Of course, none of this is covered in the international press or in the social media. None of it. None of it. What they cover is a handful of young juvenile delinquents, about 150 in number, who go or throw stones, who chop down olive trees. Occasionally they lit some fires. I can't stand that. I won't stand for vigilantism. We're a country of law. So we put our shin bet on them.
5: Daniel Levy, can you respond to what Netanyahu is, how he is describing the settlers on the West Bank?
7: Well, it's very on brand for him to take this to its most extreme place by calling this a handful of juvenile delinquents. But actually, Netanyahu here is more closely aligned with many who talk about this as if the problem is settler violence. And here we have to understand that, yes, there is an issue there, but there is no such thing as a settler militia, as a settler, as a settlement. without the state of Israel. The problem is not a few, as he calls them, juvenile delinquents. The problem is the policy of the state and the government that he leads, and that for decades has confiscated Palestinian land, displaced Palestinian people, built these settlers, armed the settlers, put the military in, prevented Palestinians from moving freely, connected these settlements to infrastructure, to water, to sewage. So this isn't about a few juvenile delinquents, and it's also not a broader question of settler violence. This is the policy of the government of Israel. And shortly after that, if I may, Amy, he then turned. Not only, look, this was a domestic election broadcast in many respects, okay? Israel's in an election, it was primetime TV. But he then turned beyond the Israeli electorate and he turned to Jews around the world. And this is really important because he said Jews should be proud of what Israel is doing. And you know what? We are seeing increasingly. Can I finish the thought? But we'll carry on, Amy, yes. Sorry.
5: No, go ahead.
7: Sure, I just want us to acknowledge here that there is nothing in what Israel is doing for Jewish people to feel proud of. That's not a Jewish ethic, that's not a Jewish value, and that is why, whether it's Jewish Voice for Peace and others, and you were just referencing their demonstration, that is why there is an ever-growing and more significant cohort of Jewish people saying, do not claim to speak in our name. What you are doing is a blip in Jewish history, and actually, what you told us yesterday and what you proved to us is that the Zionist project, as you have lived it out, is not only a moral failure, but it is a practical failure. Because Netanyahu kept repeating, we will win, we have no choice, permanent war. You do have a choice. You can end occupation, apartheid, and genocide. And Jews around the world, whether New York or anywhere else, have a choice not to align with those policies. And that's why you see that more Jews are aligned with the mayor of New York, who Netanyahu gave a tirade against. And we saw Mayor Mamdani with his dignity and his profound humanity with his video of planting an olive tree with Palestinian family. More Jews align with Mayor Mamdani than they do with that grotesque character and the policies that he represents, Netanyahu.
5: I wanted to go to the UN Secretary General, Antonio Guterres, who said Israeli actions in the occupied West Bank raise the specter of ethnic cleansing.
8: Violence, displacement, and settlement expansion by Israel in the occupied West Bank are bulldozing the path to peace and raising the specter of ethnic cleansing. We cannot allow the two-state solution to disappear before our eyes.
5: The significance of the UN Secretary General saying this and not addressing the UN General Assembly.
7: Look, we should be focused on the fact that under international law, everything we're seeing there is a violation. You have UN independent commissions of inquiries that have made the designation that this is ethnic cleansing. We have that inquiry and elsewhere that has made the designation that these are violations of the Genocide Convention. South Africa has a case at the International Court of Justice. Israel's already in violations of provisional measures that were issued to avoid genocidal crimes, and Israel has not done any of that. And so the crucial thing is to translate those words, whether it's the words of Guterres, whether it's the words of many of Israel's allies in the West when they took to this podium, whether it's the words of so many leaders in the global South, that said that if you can't uphold international law on this case, then the edifice, the structure of international legality is going to collapse. We have to translate that from words at the podium of the United Nations to policies which impose an arms embargo, which end the complicity in funding and financing Israel's illegal settlements, for instance. Every Israeli bank is involved up to their eyeballs in investments, in loans, in mortgages. And you have to disentangle that from the international financial system. It will only happen if there's more pressure, like the people out on the streets yesterday. Like what we saw, by the way, in the UK, where I normally am, where you are now, Amy, where after years of public pressure, you see a UK government that is beginning to move in significant ways in that direction. And that's what's going to change things. Unfortunately, not more empty rhetoric here.
5: And talking about grassroots actions, the mayor of New York, Mayor Zoran Mamdani, planted olive trees at Gracie Mansion, planted them alongside Palestinian families from Gaza who had lost loved ones. Your final comments, Danielle Levy.
7: I think that is precisely the kind of dignified, responsible, peace-loving approach that should be taken and that should stand in contrast to what the Israeli Prime Minister offered us yesterday. And, you know, he's shown that you can do that, you can have that olive tree planting at Gracie Mansion, and you can have the fantastic, very moving video that he released on the Jewish New Year, on Rosh Hashanah. You can straddle those divides if you believe in the universality of humanity rather than in the narrow warmongering of an ethno-supremacist state led by Prime Minister Netanyahu.
5: Danielle Levy, I want to thank you for being with us, president of the U.S. Middle East Project, former Israeli peace negotiator under two Israeli prime ministers, Ehud Barak and Yitzhak Rabin. Coming up, Varsha Gandakota, executive secretary of the Hay Group, now sitting outside the United Nations. Stay with us.

0: Voices of protesters yesterday outside the UN protesting Israeli Prime Minister Benjamin Netanyahu. This is Democracy Now!, democracynow.org, War and Peace Report. I'm Amy Goodman. I'm here in London in the UK. At the United Nations in New York this week, President Trump repeated his attacks on the International Criminal Court and urged other nations to pull out of the ICC.
1: The United States is equally opposed to the out-of-control institution known as the International Criminal Court. We will never allow U.S. service members or anyone else to be investigated or given show trials by an anti-American tribunal with no jurisdiction over us. They're an evil group of people. I call on all nations that are members of the ICC to officially resign from this rogue institution immediately.
0: Trump's speech came just a month after the U.S. imposed sanctions on the president of the ICC and a senior prosecutor who was part of the team that issued an arrest warrant for Israeli Prime Minister Benjamin Netanyahu for crimes against humanity in Gaza. The United States is reportedly preparing new sanctions on the entire International Criminal Court itself, as well as entities that cooperate with it. Well, President Trump's attacking the ICC, a coalition of nations has formed the Hague Group to defend international law in solidarity with the people of Palestine. The Hague Group was established last year by eight countries: Bolivia, Colombia, Cuba, Honduras, Malaysia, Namibia, Senegal, and South Africa. We're joined now by Varsha Gandhikota, Executive Secretary of the Hague Group, also the Co-General Coordinator of Progressive International. We thank you so much for being with us, Varsha. There you are outside the United Nations. If you can start off by talking about this direct threat on the ICC, on the International Criminal Court, and respond to what President Trump said in his UN address.
2: Thanks for having me, Amy. It's an absolute low point for the sacred grounds of the United Nations that President Trump has shown up here and attacked the international legal order. And this isn't the first time that he's done it. We've seen these attacks on the ICJ, we've seen these attacks on UNRWA, we've seen attacks on UN special rapporteurs like Francesca Albanese. But this particular announcement about sanctioning the court as a whole, its bank accounts, its software, its staff, its officials, wherever they may be in the world, is an absolute low point, but opens a clear opportunity for all of the other countries in the world to rise up, to use the tools at their disposal within national legislations, like blocking statutes that exist in China, that exist in the European Union, that exist for countries across the Global South, to create alternate payments, to create alternate softwares, to halt the effect of unilateral bullying from the United Nations and the United States.
0: How does this differ, Varsha, from individual people associated with the International Criminal Court being sanctioned, which has made it very difficult for them? We should say the International Criminal Court and the International Court of Justice. But now what this would mean for the entire court system at The Hague.
2: In practice, Amy, we're not talking about a few individuals, but anyone and any institution across the world that cooperates with the court essentially coming into what is a giant dragnet of U.S. sanctions. It could be a researcher in a civil society organization. It could be a trade unionist calling for accountability. It could be a journalist that writes something that's picked up by an ICC judge and used in a judgment. It could be a journalist reporting on cases inside the ICC. It's essentially a giant dragnet that's meant to send out a chilling effect on anyone that is hoping to hold war criminals to account. But furthermore, we know that this impunity will not be limited to the ICC, will not be limited to just the ICC or The Hague. We know that this is about a message that is sent across the world that friends who are of powerful countries will never be held to account for crimes against humanity, for war crimes that they commit.
0: I want to go to South Africa's foreign minister, Ronald Lamola. who spoke earlier this week at the historic Riverside Church in New York City. It's where Dr. King gave his address a year to the day before he was assassinated, his speech against the war in Vietnam. Lamola spoke about South Africa's commitment to the Palestinian cause and the need for international solidarity to end Israel's genocide. South Africa's co-chair of the Hague Group. This is an excerpt of what the South African foreign minister said.
3: After years of pushing and marching, ordinary people across the world compelled the international community to declare apartheid a crime against humanity in South Africa. More than 8 years since its adoption, the UN Charter's principles of fundamental human rights, the dignity and the worth of every person, and the equal rights of nations, large and small, are more important than ever before. When we approached the ICJ, the UN's principal judicial organ, to challenge Israel's violation of the Genocide Convention, we did so as part of our commitment to upholding and defending international law and multilateral institutions. We acted because we knew what the global solidarity can do. In so doing, we summoned the same global solidarity that broke apartheid in South Africa to help dismantle the apartheid under which Palestinians continue to live. We chose to act because democratic South Africa was made possible by multitudes of ordinary people who heard and answered our call for freedom in our lifetime. We acted to stop Israel's impunity and to secure justice for a people suffering a live stream genocide that you see in real times in your fingertips. This has not been a solitary journey because of all of you. Many countries, some of whose representatives are here today, have joined this effort to put a stop to the destruction of the Palestinian life. The Hague Group embodies that solidarity, camaraderie, and shared conviction that concrete action is needed to uphold an international order based on the rule of law. In the face of grave injustice, silence is complicity. As one of the 20th century's greatest beneficiaries of international solidarity, we have no choice but to act despite trial and tribulations and challenges that we face as a result of our choices to act in defense of humanity. We carry this challenge as a badge of honor. Today we declare that indeed we are many. Our numbers are growing. We will not move and we shall not be moved.

0: We continue to sing this anthem of resistance and solidarity because we know that nothing is more unsettling to injustice than collective voices that refuse to be silenced. Let me conclude by borrowing another rallying cry from the people of Sophiatown in South Africa, who a little over 70 years ago took racial segregation head on and declared in the face of apartheid bulldozers, "We will not move. Ons dakni, ons pola hier. Amandla." All power. All power. All power. Amandla. Away to. Amandla. Away to. Thank you very much.
1: South Africa's Foreign Minister Ronald Lamola speaking Monday at the historic Riverside Church in New York City. He was speaking in front, next to a sign, "We shall not be moved," which was the theme of the night. Among those who spoke was independent senator, Democratic Socialist Bernie Sanders of Vermont. To hear an excerpt of that speech, you can go to democracynow.org. Varsha Gandakota, you're head of the Hague Group. You're meeting inside the United Nations today. In this last 30 seconds, the point of this meeting and who will be there?
2: This meeting is an extraordinary meeting in defense of international law. Amy, you mentioned that we began as a group of nine nations in January 2025. Today, it will be nearly 40 countries meeting to ask what are the three significant shifts that we need to make, from complicity to compliance, from impunity to accountability, and towards a new multilateralism. Exactly as Foreign Minister Ronald Lamola mentioned in his speech at Riverside Church, we want to win the victory similar to the victory against the South African apartheid regime, through a UN Special Committee Against Apartheid, through a Security Council UN arms embargo, and ensuring that all countries come together to coordinate their actions at the national level so that international law isn't just something that's proclaimed or declared, but actually practiced and enforced.
1: Varsha Gandakota, I want to thank you for being with us. Executive Secretary of the Hague Group, will link to your new piece in The Guardian, which is headlined, "Israel and the U.S. have battered the international legal order. The impunity must stop." Coming up, Akbar Shahid Ahmed. He's author of the new book, Crossing the Red Line, Biden, His Advisors, and Israel's War in Gaza. Stay with us.

0: Pero susurra, no hay barrera en la mente.
1: Solo le pido a Dios. I only ask God. Popularized by Mercedes Sosa and performed by the Chilean American musician and producer Nicolas Jaar in our Democracy Now! Studios this week. This is Democracy Now!, democracynow.org. I'm Amy Goodman. We end today's show with journalist Akbar Shahid Ahmed. His new book is Crossing the Red Line, Biden, His Advisors, and Israel's War in Gaza. The book is based on interviews with more than 150 officials and others involved in shaping the Biden administration's policies in the Middle East. Akbar Shahid Ahmed covers U.S. foreign policy for The Washington Sun. Welcome back to Democracy Now!, Akbar. This is a fascinating book. What I found so interesting is that so many of these officials who spoke to you did not want to be identified. Can you talk about why that is? And as we talk about what's happening in Israel-occupied territories in West Bank and Gaza, why you have chosen to write a book on the Biden administration?
2: Thanks for having me, Amy. I think it's so crucial to look back at the Biden administration's policy for two reasons. First, because the policies that we've seen entrenched and frankly worsened and become more dangerous and deadly under Donald Trump were really established by Biden's team. The full unprecedented blockade on Gaza, a real U.S. tolerance of expanded violence in the occupied West Bank, Lebanon, Syria, and a dodging of accountability for what U.S. government officials very often know are violations of American and international law. I also think when we look at people like the policymakers, some of whom you interviewed earlier, Daria Lisa from New York, the agenda that they are setting out when they talk about a different approach to Gaza, to Israel-Palestine, to respond to the popular demand for a new U.S. position there, that hinges on the Biden team. A lot of the people I talked to, as you mentioned, were anonymous for fear of reprisal, for fear of pro-Israel hardliners preventing them from getting future jobs. And what's shocking about this kind of Biden team, too, and the culture I cover, is that meanwhile, the architects of that Gaza policy, figures like Biden's Middle East advisor, Brett McGurk, who was celebrated this week at the UN, Jake Sullivan, positioning himself to be in a future Democratic administration, they're not afraid of facing any reprisal for their choices that very often were enabling atrocities.
1: So if you can talk about their significance and what exactly they did in the Biden administration, you argue, obviously, that they set the stage for what Trump has simply escalated.
2: I think
1: and who was speaking inside against what was happening?
2: Absolutely. So President Biden, a longtime professed Zionist, right? And obviously in mental decline, as we now know, in that final year or so of his presidency, it was really him and this small group of about four men around him. Sullivan and McGurk, who I mentioned, Tony Blinken, the Secretary of State, John Feiner, his Deputy National Security Advisor. What I heard so often from officials was this sense that Gaza policy was treated differently. Even officials up to the cabinet level, officials in intelligence positions, people in nonpartisan career jobs, told me they were seeing the president less and involved less than they had been even earlier in the Biden administration and in handling crises like Ukraine, Sudan, other top issues. What this has led to in the Trump era is really a tolerance of increased Israeli escalation, right? So if we look at a policy like the Iran war, the Biden administration very often positioned itself as a defender of Israel as Israel was escalating, as we've discussed on the show, again and again versus Iran, making clear that they were kind of building up for the assault we've now seen with all its consequences. The Biden team made the choice rather than tell Israel, we need you to rein this in. And importantly, while they were publicly saying they wanted to avoid a regional war, to send the troops, to send the weapons that made these escalations now under Trump possible. When you think about who was challenging this, there were some figures. I mean, Samantha Power, famously author of a book on genocide, was Biden's U.S. aid chief. She, to a degree, was someone who inside the administration was arguing for a different approach. But I'll note, Amy, that a lot of those figures weren't willing to resign And frankly, other than power, even in talking to me for the historical record, weren't willing to put their names on what they had said, or importantly, to criticize their colleagues. And I think until you break from those cycles of tolerating mass civilian casualties and U.S. officials' role, you're not going to have a different approach.
1: Okay, I want to go to President Biden's National Security Advisor, Jake Sullivan, back in 2024, denying Israel's carrying out a genocide in Gaza.
3: We believe Israel can and must do more to ensure the protection and well-being of innocent civilians. We do not believe what is happening in Gaza is a genocide. We have been firmly on record rejecting that proposition. We have paused the shipment of 2,000-pound bombs because we do not believe they should be dropped in densely populated cities.
1: And the State Department spokesperson under former President Biden, Matt Miller, admitted in May last year that he believes Israel committed war crimes in Gaza. This reversal came after he spent more than a year as the face of the Biden administration's foreign policy, repeatedly defending Israel against allegations of war crimes and genocide. This was Miller speaking in April of 2024.
4: We have been very clear that we want to see Israel do everything it can to minimize civilian casualties. We have made clear that they need to operate at all times in full compliance with international humanitarian law. At the same time, we are committed to Israel's right to self-defense.
1: But during an interview with Sky News in June, Matt Miller said he believed Israel did commit war crimes in Gaza and that Israeli soldiers are not being held accountable.
5: I don't think it's a genocide, but I think I think it is without a doubt true that Israel has committed war crimes.
6: You wouldn't have said that at the podium.
5: Yeah, look, because when you're at the podium, you're not expressing your personal opinion. You're expressing the conclusions of the United States government.
1: I mean, you're at the podium expressing the views of the government, not my own views. Akbar Shahid Ahmed, that was Matt Miller, what he said. If you can elaborate on this and how the tone was set right through the top and exactly what we're talking about now, you had President Biden and the person who may run for president again, Kamala Harris. And the significance of what she did when she was running for president and lost, and then how she views this issue today, what you understand.
2: The kind of denials that you highlighted there, Amy, was so crucial to sustaining this horrific policy. Because as I reveal in my book, figures like Jake Sullivan and Brett McGurk, Biden's Middle East advisor, were, for instance, telling their colleagues, we don't believe the Palestinians are starving. They don't look skinny in the photographs. That sends a signal throughout the entire U.S. government apparatus of what the top of the system thinks, chilling people further down. Also, when you look at that Matt Miller statement, what I illuminate in Crossing the Red Line and hope people can take from it for future policy and for accountability is a system of denial. The Biden administration in 16 months never reached a single firm conclusion of a war crime. But I was told by several lawyers, State Department, White House, in the words of one, if they wanted us to find a war crime, we could have confirmed it. Instead, the Biden administration sustained what one official described to me as, quote, herd impunity, essentially allowing plausible deniability because, as Matt Miller says there, the U.S. government never confirmed. So there wasn't that one piece of paper that required them to say something happened that was a war crime or ethnic cleansing. Meanwhile, I reveal in the book they were using the term ethnic cleansing all the time. On Harris, she wasn't a major player in these decisions. That doesn't wash her hands of responsibility, right? And I've asked her team repeatedly if she wants to express specific regret right up until August of this year, just before this book tour. They haven't been willing to provide any kind of statement on policies she would have opposed. And in my reporting, again, nearly 175 interviews, I never found evidence that Harris pushed for a policy change, although sometimes she pushed for rhetorical shifts to show more sympathy towards Palestinians.
1: Back in 2024, when she was vice president, Kamala Harris called for a ceasefire in Gaza, made the comment in a speech in Selma, Alabama, marking the 59th anniversary of Bloody Sunday. This is what she said.
7: And given the immense scale of suffering in Gaza, there must be an immediate ceasefire. Yeah! for at least the next 6 weeks, which is what is currently on the table. This will get the hostages out and get a significant amount of aid in. This would allow us to build something more enduring, to ensure Israel is secure and to respect the right of the Palestinian people to dignity, freedom, and self-determination. Hamas claims it wants a ceasefire. Well, there is a deal on the table. And as we have said, Hamas needs to agree to that deal. Let's get a ceasefire. Let's reunite the hostages with their families. And let's provide immediate relief to the people of Gaza.
1: So that was Vice President Kamala Harris speaking in Selma, calling for a six-week ceasefire. Then you have the DNC. And Akbar Shahid Ahmed, this is particularly significant, as we were there at her presidential convention. When people sat down overnight, the uncommitted demanding a Palestinian-American legislator be also able to address the DNC, they were denied that. Talk about Kamala Harris's role in that.
2: I remember you and Armin and me covering that sit-in, Amy, right? We were there with them for hours. And what was so significant about that moment was these were people saying, we're Democrats. We want to help you win the election and defeat Donald Trump. They were not saying by any means, we're your opponents. Instead, what Harris and her team did was reach a decision at that point to not permit a Palestinian speaker. And I was told in my reporting to sort of present the idea of a Palestinian-American speaker after, by the way, an Israeli-American couple whose son was held hostage had already spoken, to present that as too politically risky, something they weren't willing to do. I wasn't able to confirm whether Harris made that call, the donor class made that call, or figures like Jen O'Malley Dillon, the Biden campaign manager who was still running her campaign. But the fact that it's that kind of collective ethos of treating Palestinians that way also gives the lie to the Biden administration's repeated claims that they were, quote, the most diverse administration in history. They were running with that kind of administration. Harris was running as a historic candidate to potentially be the first woman president, half black, half South Asian, speaking at places like Selma, while I was told the people who actually made the decisions, particularly on Gaza, were by no means representing a broad range of experience or a broad range of diversity in this country. And Palestinians and various communities inside the Democratic coalition felt really dismissed. I was told by one Harris campaign staffer after her speech at that convention, well, we felt we got everyone except the Muslims and Arabs. So that's what it was. That gives you a taste of the ethos.
1: In this last minute we have together, in your book, Crossing the Red Line, Biden as advisors in Israel's war in Gaza, what do you want people to take away from this as we move forward?
2: I hope people understand there was a bipartisan continuity between Trump and Biden on Israel-Palestine prior to October 7th that helped fuel the conditions that led to that attack and the atrocities of that day, the war that followed, and then the Biden administration, as I detail in the lame duck period, despite new intelligence findings, despite new legal conclusions, essentially enabled Trump to get on a path to the Iran war, to have a Gaza ceasefire in which Palestinians were still consistently being denied food and medicine that's not optional under international law, and to permit continued fighting in Lebanon and beyond, as we've seen. So I hope people understand that that's a pattern that can be broken.
1: Akbar Shahid Ahmed, I want to thank you so much for being with us, author of Crossing the Red Line, Biden, His Advisors, and Israel's War in Gaza. The book is just out. And that does it for today's show. I am in London for the weekend. Steal the Story, Please is playing at the Hackney Picture House tonight. I'll be speaking afterwards with director Carl Diehl of the film Steal the Story, Please, about Democracy Now. Sunday at Cinema Lumiere, also in London and South Kensington, and then in Lewis, then to Copenhagen and Berlin. I'm Amy Goodman.
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1: 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Good morning. I'm Jaya Sarno. I'm the Public Affairs Director here at KBCS. Just wrapped up that great conversation on Democracy Now! Of course, enjoy Democracy Now! Every Monday through Friday here on KBCS. And we're about to head into the Tom Hartman program in a few minutes, live progressive call-in show that you hear every Monday through Friday, of course, here on KBCS. And those programs come to you thanks to you and all the other listeners out there who've contributed already to KBCS. 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
2: My name is Kevin P. Henry, and my role at KBCS is one of volunteer contributor. 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And thank you. I'm Kevin P. Henry.
1: Thank you, Kevin. 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

0: new generation of MAGA voters that the state and the leader are the same thing. Also, 8% mortgage rates, and history shows financial calamities occur when rates rise rapidly. Like, this is an interesting nuance in the whole bond story that I missed that I'm going to share with you in the second hour. Also, Nevada says that, remember all those, that first it was hundreds of thousands, then it was tens of thousands, then it was like 185, all those voters that DHS said were not citizens. Nevada says every single one's a citizen. Get out of here. In the third hour of our program, Trump's best friend Putin is invited on American soil again, this time to Trump's Miami Golf Club for G20. The ICC has an arrest warrant for Putin for trafficking in stolen children. All this while he's threatening to invade NATO countries. We'll get into that. Also, the U.S. military appears to be laying the groundwork for an invasion of Cuba. And a crazy alert, Senator Tuberville is doubling down again on his furry hysteria. So that's our day to start out. Congressman Ro Khanna is with us for the hour, taking your calls. Congressman Khanna represents the 17th District of California. He's the vice chair of the Congressional Progressive Caucus, ranking member of the House Armed Services Committee on Cyber Innovative Technologies and Information Systems, member of the House Committee on Oversight and Accountability. Khanna, khanna.house.gov is his website, and his blue sky handle is Rep. Ro Khanna, R-O Khanna. Congressman, welcome back to the program. How's everything with you, and what's on your mind today?
1: Tom, great to be back. As I've been traveling the country, I keep running into Hartman listeners, and that's always
0: that's incredible to see.
1: Two things I've been focused on. One, we had a major child care bill announced today, free child care in America. You don't have to pay if you go to a child care center. You could have your aunt, uncle, grandparent take care of your kid, and they would get paid. If you're a stay-at-home parent in the working class, you'd get up to $1,000 a month for the labor you're doing to take care of the kids, and child care workers would be paid $25 an hour. The interesting thing is, Tom, this would cost less than half of the $200 billion increase in the Pentagon budget because of the war in Iran. So for $90 billion, you could have free child care in America, and Donald Trump instead is putting $200 billion more into our Pentagon budget. And then, of course, I've been talking about AI safety, and we could get into that. I imagine there may be some calls on that in the program.
0: Yeah, and we can defer that for a moment. But I just wanted to add to that: our airplanes don't fall out of the sky because they're heavily regulated. Our food supply is safe because it's heavily regulated, at least until Bob Kennedy got a hold of it. Our drugs don't kill us because they're heavily regulated. I mean, basically, every technology that comes out ends up, during the first

0: set up an agency and you appoint really smart people who do not have a motive of making billions of dollars over what they are supposed to regulate. I think these AI guys throw out technical complexity to hide the fact that they just want to call the shots to maximize profits.
1: Yeah, it absolutely seems that way. So you want to pick up some calls?
0: That'd be great.
1: Let's do it. Joe in San Jose, California, you are on the air with Congressman Ro Khanna.
2: Tom, I really appreciate you, and I think you're a national treasure, Congressman. I saw you at the Democratic Hullabaloo last month, and I thought you were really, really articulate. I can't believe how grateful I am because of your representation. My concern is, as with this Chad Bianco thing, where they can just come in and seize the ballots, I'm worried about the election that's coming up in November, and I wonder if you as a congressman have any way of making sure that we have a fair election. I'll take your answer off the air.
1: Thanks, Joe.
0: Well, Joe, it's going to take all of us. We have to be volunteering to be at the ballot boxes. We've got election observers who are going to be at the ballot boxes. We have an election integrity task force with lawyers ready to go, ready to file for emergency relief in courts. And of course, we did this in 2025 successfully, where we had wins in California and New Jersey and Virginia. So we know it's possible. We know that the polling suggests this election may be too big to rig, but we can take no chances. And it's not going to be just members of Congress. It's really going to be mass mobilization at the polling places with observers across the country.
1: Jerry in Venice, California, you're on the air with Congressman Khanna.
3: Yes, Congressman, this is kind of a low-tech thing. This El Nino that's bringing these storms further north and all these different fish that don't come this far north, this erosion is going back to a system that was here 2,000 years ago when the Salton Sea, and this is 700 AD, the Salton Sea was sea level. All that you see on a map that's green into Mexico was underwater.
1: So what's your question, Jerry?
3: Well, I just wanted to just say that these erosion things and this storm that the governor's worried about coming, we need to think about diverting this water, slowing it down. Fire prevention is bottom up, and flood prevention is top down. Thank you, Tom.
1: Thank you, Jerry. Congressman.
0: Well, thank you. And I believe that the climate crisis has made these things worse. It's led to drier weather, it's led to hotter weather, it's led to these storms having a greater power and greater devastating effect. And it's why we need both climate resilience, a preparation with FEMA for these kind of disasters. And Mark and I have the Green New Deal for climate emergencies to say that we need to be ready to tackle these, including for healthcare. But we also need to declare a climate emergency and have a bold investment in renewables and public transportation and getting rid of fossil fuel subsidies and treat climate as the issue it should be.
1: There you go. It's 14 and a half minutes past the hour. Congressman Ro Khanna is with us for the hour, taking your calls on a National Progressive Town Hall meeting. The vice chair of the Congressional Progressive Caucus will be back with more of your calls for Representative Khanna in just a moment. His website, khanna.house.gov, khanna.house.gov. And he's been doing just some great work out there lately. Pretty much anything you could find on the internet these days. We'll be right back with your calls for Congressman Khanna.
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1: 15 minutes past the hour, our national town hall meeting with Congressman Ro Khanna resumes in just a second.

0: And welcome back. Keno, you are on the air with Congressman Khanna. Keno in Lakeland,
1: thank
0: Florida.
1: Thank you so much, Congressman, for all you do. A quick comment and then a question. Could the Democrats possibly co-opt the term MAGA to make it the Democratic version, Make America Great for All? Now, I'm a wannabe political operative, so could you and would you, Congressman Khanna, support the idea that three Democratic candidates for the Senate in states that are close to each other, James Tallarico of Texas, Reverend Adam Hamilton of Kansas, Hallie Schaffner of Arkansas, have a meeting with much publicity and

0: discuss, what would Jesus have us do in Congress as a team if the people elect us? And maybe this could set an example for meetings of other Democratic candidates to talk of how to stop the madman outlaw Trump and his zombie gang in Congress. But the three candidates to get together that are in those states close together and talk about, what would Jesus have us do, you know, heal, especially emphasize heal the sick and a good health care system and stop the war in Iran, or the love your enemy, Jesus said. I know you might be of another religion, but what do you think of this idea as for publicity that the right doesn't have a monopolize Christianity?
1: Well, first off, like your suggestion, Jim Clyburn has been running well before Trump on slogan, make America great and affordable for all. And so, Trump didn't come up with this. I completely agree with you that drawing inspiration from the Christian faith. In fact, I often ask audiences on the stump, I say, what American is showing leadership when it comes to AI and worker dignity and fighting for peace? And then I say, it's the Pope, Pope Leo, because he wrote Magnifica Humanitas. I went to see him a month ago, and he's really given the vision of how you have guardrails on AI, how you respect human dignity, how you end the war. And I believe that the candidates you mentioned, Tallarico and others, are all invoking their faith in ways that are natural to them. Now, whether they all meet or not, I defer to them, but certainly we should not hesitate to speak about faith in public life. I speak about being of Hindu faith and how that's influenced me, and I quote the places I've been influenced by Catholic social thought, like Magnifica Humanitas, which is the most brilliant thing written on AI by anyone, and was written by the Pope and with Catholic social thought behind it.
2: Congressman, we just have 45 seconds. I'm curious your thoughts on Republicans now openly going after Muslim, particularly El Saeed and Mamdani, basically calling them terrorists. And basically, these are just slurs. I mean, how long do you think that Republicans are going to be able to get away with this kind of stuff?
1: Well, it's backfiring. I keep seeing Abdul's poll numbers go up the more they attack him. So it's kind of sad because it's actually a dumb way politically. I mean, they'd be far better attacking him, saying his health care plan isn't as good and they have a better health care plan. But so it's not going to hurt Abdul politically, but it is going to put this toxin into our body politic. If you're a young Muslim looking at this and making me feel embarrassed and other. And I think that the only answer to it is, one, winning, and two, having people in public life like Abdul Zoran, who have different faiths, not run away from it. And they both are great examples of people who are very proud of who they are and are both succeeding.
2: There you go. And you too. You too as well. It's 19 minutes past the hour. We'll be back with more of your calls for Congressman Khanna in just 60 seconds. Stick around.

0: Tired of spin and billionaire-backed news? The Commonwealth Report delivers truth with backbone. 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Democracy belongs to you. From Los Angeles to Columbia, South Carolina, from Birmingham, Alabama to Baltimore, universal basic income programs are chalking up proof after proof of their viability. Basically, just giving people, low-income people, poor people, somewhere between $500 and $1,500 a month, no strings attached, is lifting people out of poverty, getting them back on track, getting them into solid middle-class jobs, helping their children tremendously. This works. Now, we don't have to do UBI in the United States. We're the only developed country in the world that doesn't have a national health care program. Health expenses are whacking a lot of low-income people. We're the only country, developed country in the world that doesn't have free college education. Education expenses are whacking people. There's a lot we could do. We can subsidize housing. We can subsidize food. We do that with food stamps. We could expand it. There's a lot we could do to benefit from this. There's a whole report about that over at HartmanReport.com. Check it out.
1: The feed refreshes.
0: Back 20 hour, Congressman Ro Khanna with us, taking your calls for the hour. Bart in Benicia, California. You are on the air with Congressman Khanna.
2: Oh, O'Connor, it's so great to meet you. Sorry, I'm a little nervous here. Anyway,
3: no need.
2: I'm so glad. Can you hear me okay?
3: Yes, of course.
2: Thank you so much. I'm in California. I'm the director of Podcasting for Democracy, which is a volunteer group trying to build a network of podcasts throughout the world and nation. And question for you, have you thought about, or your colleagues thought about, using podcasting in a more in a larger way, because we know that much of the media is owned by billionaires now. So we thought about that. And because of the difficulty, we've had struggle trying to present this to leaders around the nation. Is there a way we can work with your office, for example, to present what we're doing to everybody to show them how powerful this can be?
3: We'd love to. Just contact us at, if you, Tom's team can get you my contact, or you can contact us on the website, and we're happy to sit down. I do more podcasts than almost anyone in the Democratic Party. I mean, I literally have done hundreds of them. It takes a lot of energy because, you know, you have to be up for an hour-long conversation, and you have to do it often every day. But I agree with you that it's a much better way of bypassing a traditional media, and it's where a lot of people are at. And so I've encouraged more of my colleagues to do podcasts, and if you have ideas, I'd welcome them.
0: Claire in Chicago, you're on the air with Congressman Khanna.
4: Hi. Recently, I think it was 2 days ago, Senator Tammy Duckworth was interviewed urging Democrats to not impeach anybody and get back to work if they win the majority. The comments, including my own, were outrage. You know, they don't get a pass. You know, they should be held accountable. And accountability is necessary. Getting back to work means supporting the Constitution and holding people accountable. What are your thoughts on what she said? I'm really angry at her, and I usually really like her. I'm just shocked. What do you think?
0: This is almost still the echo of the outrage around Jerry Ford, Congressman.
3: Well, I am so on your side to the call. I'm sorry I didn't catch your name. I am for accountability. Before there can be reconciliation, there needs to be truth. And for too long in this country, we have had impunity. We did not prosecute the people who lied us into the Iraq War. We did not prosecute the bankers who caused the Great Recession. We did not hold accountable the people who totally messed up public health and caused a million deaths during COVID. And as a result of that, we've created this impunity where AI executives say, well, you know, we can do what we want, because even if we do catastrophic things, we're not going to be held accountable. We didn't hold accountable the Epstein class until Thomas Massie and I came along and demanded the release of the files and are demanding prosecutions. So I believe the people who doged us and took away food and medicine from the world's poorest, who fired hundreds of thousands of federal employees, including black women, the people who ordered fishermen boats to be bombed in the Caribbean, the people who shot Alex Pretty and Renee Good and other harmless immigrants, the people who lied us into the war in Iran and ordered killings of schools with children dead, that all of them need to be held accountable, that we need to be a nation of laws, and that the next Congress and administration need to do that.
0: Congressman, I did a deep dive into the South African Truth and Reconciliation Commission and you know, why it didn't quite work out. And it turns out that that law required anybody who didn't admit their crimes to go to prison, and nobody ever went to prison. In other words, they didn't fully enforce the law. Do you guys have any kind of framework in mind for how to go about holding people accountable here?
3: Well, that's interesting, because I often cite the Truth and Reconciliation Commission, but of course, Tom, you know the details even better than I do of the history. We're probably that kind of a model, but there has to be accountability. But in some cases with Trump and some of the people around him, there just needs to be prosecution and subpoenas. Mm-hmm. I mean, Elon Musk needs to be subpoenaed. The Doge folks need to be subpoenaed to under the threat of criminal perjury and criminal contempt of Congress. And then there need to be prosecutions for people who broke the law. And that doesn't have to be retribution, certainly shouldn't be retribution. And the next American president shouldn't be dictating, okay, go prosecute Elon Musk or go prosecute Leon Black. But they should appoint an attorney general knowing that they have the responsibility and duty to prosecute people who broke the law and not to give a free pass to people in the Trump administration and say, let's just move on. Because if you do that, you're sending a signal that the next time people can just break the law with impunity.
0: Yeah, which is what happened with Gerry Ford and Richard Nixon. And then, you know, when we learned about Reagan cutting a deal with the Ayatollah and Bill Clinton didn't do anything about that, you know, et cetera.
3: You've been frustrated on this for a long time. Knowing you, I've known you almost a decade, Tom, yeah. And I know you've brought up this issue of not having accountability in yeah. this country.
0: Yeah, no, I really think we've, you know, Nixon blew up the deal with Vietnam, you know, and never was held accountable for it. Even history, by and large, doesn't hold him accountable. Reagan with the Ayatollah, George Bush's brother knocking 100,000 black people off the voting rolls in Florida just months before the election. I mean, it's just crazy. Congress, forgive me for using up so much of your time. I'll shut up and get you back to our listeners here in just a moment.
3: No, always enjoy it.
0: Okay. Congressman Ro Khanna is with us for the hour, the vice chair of the Congressional Progressive Caucus, taking your calls in a national progressive town hall meeting. Khanna.house.gov is his website, Khanna. We'll be back with more of your calls for Representative Ro Khanna.
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1: Good morning. You're listening to KBCS here in our fall pledge drive. I'm Jay Asarno, Public Affairs Director at KBCS, and I am here in the studio with our General Manager, Ben Brando, here to ask you to take a minute, if you haven't already, to contribute what amount works for you on this Friday of our fall pledge drive, because I understand we have a match right now.
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2: Because
1: we would absolutely love to hear
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1: 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KBCS has a super small paid staff. Yep. There's only four of us right now. And we rely on volunteers to make the station work. And we love it that way. It really feels like a true community here at KBCS. And then, of course, we're part of Bellevue College. KBCS provides work-study jobs for yep. students here at Bellevue College who we really couldn't run the station without those work-study students. 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
2: That's right. 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So now is the time to give. Don't know how many more of these matches we'll have. And so please do give now.
1: You know, free speech is vital to our democracy, and it doesn't happen by accident. 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And as we know, unfortunately, power of money in the media, as well as politics, through super PACs, through lobbying, through the power of just a tiny number of individual billionaires, that drowns out the voices of so many people, especially those who are the most impacted by those very policies. And KBCS is in a unique position because of your support, because of community support, to be able to speak truth and be able to give a platform to people whose voices are not welcome in most media platforms. 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And thank you.

0: 5 minutes past the hour. Congressman Ro Khanna with us for the hour, taking your calls. David in San Francisco, you're on the air with Congressman Khanna.
1: Yeah, thanks, Tom and Congressman. I was down in the financial district here in San Francisco yesterday, and there was a protest at the Federal Election, or not the Election Commission, Security Exchange Commission, regarding Anthropic's, they're doing an IPO for these AI data centers. And the theme that these protesters were using was, apparently there's a term that they're using about the end of the world. Anthropic is even warning, in their warnings, they're saying that this could lead to the end of the world. So the Security Exchange Commission should not be allowing somebody to invest in the end of the world. That's not an investment. That's a whirlpool.
0: So what's your question, David?
1: Well, I'm just wondering if he's familiar with this. And then the second angle, of course, regarding the water and the assets of America to fund these AI data centers, are some of these data centers really going to be the bank vault for crypto? And are they trying to trick the taxpayers into paying for the authentication of the crypto value?
0: Okay, I got a lot of questions there, Congressman.
2: Well, Dave, first of all, I think what you're referring to is the PDOOM number, probability of doom, that a lot of these Anthropic and OpenAI folks talk about openly, and they'll say, is your PDOOM number 5 or 10 or 15%? But your point is actually a reasonable one about the SEC, saying that we need to have a clear map of safety and clear enforcement of existing law, that you're not going to do something that creates a mass liability event, let alone an extinction event, and that is a tool that should be used. But more broadly, we need to ban any self-improving AI, and Bernie Sanders and Greg Cazar have a bill to do that, and I've called on that, to have an AI safety agency. In terms of the data centers, I've opposed them being built in residential communities and opposed them being built in farmland, and have said that they're data extraction centers right now, and we need a data center, a bill of rights. I'm not sure that they're just being used for Bitcoin mining or crypto. I mean, they're being used because of an explosion of data needs of different kinds of chatbots and the implementation or use of a lot of AI, but they shouldn't be done at the expense of local communities.
0: Have you heard of any of these companies running during low demand times doing Bitcoin mining with their systems that are up and running anyway?
2: Yes. I do know they use them for during low demand times for Bitcoin mining, and whether that's 2-4% of the energy. I mean, I'm not saying that that's a good thing, but I think even if we solve for the crypto issue, we still have the broader issue, which is how do we make sure that these data centers aren't jacking up local electricity prices, are using renewable energy,
0: sure,
2: aren't being placed in residential communities. But yeah, I mean, I have heard of the beta Bitcoin mining using some of these power centers.
0: Amazing. Mike in Madison, Wisconsin, you're on the air with Congressman Khanna.
3: Yes, thanks for taking my call. Americans have paid now, since Trump started this Iran war, $107 billion extra in fuel costs. Where I live, unleaded $4.40 a gallon, diesel is $6.60 a gallon. In 2024, the big oil companies in America made $124 billion in profits. And then the problem is that Trump's big, beautiful bill, which will be going on in the next 10 years, gives the oil and gas industry $35 billion a year in subsidies. Will the Democrats end this if they take over the House and Senate in November?
2: So the number I have seen is $230 billion when you add in not just the increase in the cost of gas, but when you add in the cost of diesel and when you add in the increase of the cost of food. I mean, $230 billion has been the cost to Americans. And I said, well, they are owed a refund check of $1,700 for every American. But absolutely, when Democrats take over, we should end these foreign wars. Thomas Massie and I, people know us for the Epstein work, but really we started by opposing this war in Iran. And our War Powers Resolution failed for many times. It didn't get a vote for many weeks, but I wish we had succeeded. It would have avoided this calamity. And we need to end fossil fuel subsidies. I've been fighting for that for years since I chaired the Environment Subcommittee on Oversight. We need to declare a climate emergency and make us independent of these petrostates.
0: Donna in Chicago, you're on the air with Congressman Khanna.
4: Yes, thank you. Rep. Khanna, I would like to ask you, because I'm very apprehensive about the consent decree for the Warner Brothers merger, because I saw an interview with Katie Fang and A.G. Bonta, where he talked about the structure that is going to be built for supposedly regulation, and also concerned about the foreign involvement of Saudi Arabia, Qatar, and UAE, as well as Elon Musk. Can you comment what your thoughts are about that?
2: It was a horrible deal. And we caved. And I've been critical, candidly, of Gavin Newsom and Bonta for caving. They got pressure from some of these big donors and executives. I mean, David Ellison is out there praising Gavin Newsom for helping getting his support to get this deal through. But there is no reason the Ellison family should be owning both CBS and CNN. It's wrong. And they were unable to get a force of the sale of CNN, and they caved while the other attorney generals haven't caved. So it's wrong. And I believe this merger is terrible for the consolidation of media.
0: Alan in Newport Beach, you're on the air with Congressman Khanna.
5: Thank you for taking my call. I have two major concerns. One is the war in Iran, which you know, we general public has little to do with. But my second topic has to do with, in your opening rant, you talked about UBI, universal basic income, and raising the minimum wage. I'd like for you and Congressman Rokan, to look at the other end of the spectrum, the very wealthy and the corruption from those people. The question I have is, if both of you are very well intelligent and well-read, do you know, and we now have wealth tax being proposed in a couple of states, New York and California. Do you know where it was first suggested?
2: Well, California has the first billionaire tax in the history of America or the world. And, you know, the income tax, I think, first passed in Wisconsin. Tom, I know, knows the history better than I do, so correct me, Tom, if I'm wrong. But I think that paved the way for the federal income tax. And what I'm hoping is that this billionaire tax that Bernie Sanders and I support in California will pave the way for a billionaire tax nationally. If we tax 989 billionaires 5% a year, 989 people, 5% a year. They own 22% of our economy. We would raise $4 trillion over 10 years. You could have free childcare. You could have free college. You could fully fund special needs education. You could move Medicare down to 50. It would transform America. And I believe that's the way to raise modern revenue.
0: Rob in Mesa, Arizona, you're on the air with Congressman Khanna.
6: Thanks. Hey, we should call any dividend given out for the health insurance industry death dividends. And we got to stop this. I know everyone's on the public option, and we should either tell each of these industries that they have to be nonprofit, which would free up hundreds of billions of dollars to go to your care and to medicines. And we should also leverage this, meaning we shouldn't give a dime to any country who has their own version of a public option or public health care. Option. So we should just leverage that.
2: Well, look, I was in Michigan last night with Debbie Dingell. I mean, people want Medicare for all. They a public option is fine, but they are tired of the denials by health insurance. They're tired of the premiums. They're tired of the deductibles. And the reality is Allison Giovanni has a study at Yale that shows that the total cost of healthcare right now is $5.2 trillion. Medicare for All would save $1 trillion and bring it down to $4 trillion. It makes economic sense. It makes moral sense. The time has come. This is no longer just Bernie Sanders and the Sanders campaign. This is the majority opinion. When the House, when we win the House, we need to have a vote on it.
0: Amen. Congressman Ro Khanna is with us for the hour, taking your calls in a National Progressive Town Hall meeting. His website is Khanna, K-H-A-N-N-A dot house dot gov. Rep. Ro Khanna over on Blue Sky. We'll be back with more of your calls for Representative Khanna in just a moment. Stay tuned.
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0: We'll be right back with your calls for Representative Ro Khanna. Stay with us.

0: Ken in Louisa, Virginia. You are on the audio. I don't have any audio.
1: Yeah.
0: Oh, there you are. Oh. Hey, Ken. You're on the air with Congressman Khanna.
1: Hey. Good afternoon. I have two basic comments, questions. First is, does anybody remember where exactly the news headlines were the week prior to the Iran war? And obviously, someone used the Iran war as an excuse to deflect the whole focus of America. And two, what's more important is the Citizens United, the Montana plan. This has to come first. The more we let our politicians be paid for by private companies, rich people, we're not in control of it anymore. And you can tax all the billionaires you want. That'll just jack up how much money that the PACs and private rich folks are going to give to the other folks. Any comments on that?
2: Josh, you're right. We got to get money out of politics. I mean, it is the cardinal evil. The money by defense contractors, money by pharma executives, by health insurance executives. It's why we don't get Medicare for All. It's why we have a bloated Pentagon budget. It's why, in part, we get into all these foreign wars. So we need to do a state-by-state ban private money, and then if over two-thirds of the states say that, we can have a constitutional convention, or they could force Congress to pass a constitutional amendment, because Congress will see that two-thirds of the states are acting, and we need to ban super PACs and ban this independent expenditure on politics.
0: From your lips to God's ears, Dave in Buffalo, New York, you're on the air with Congressman Khanna.
3: Representative O'Connor, Tom, thank you. Ro, about data centers, they produce an awful lot of heat, and the last thing our world needs is more heat. They're dropping them into oceans and waterways for cooling systems, but that is going to raise the water temperature, and heated oceans like the Pacific is the last thing we need is more water temperature heat. And then it also emits in the infrared zone when you take infrared cameras. It's emitting more than just visible toxins. It's also invisible. And then there's infrared, almost infrasound.
0: Mm-hmm. So your question is?
3: We need to highly regulate the because of the health concerns, there's neuroinflammation with the continuous low frequencies and vibrations that these
0: I get it. Let's get the congressman's comment here.
2: Well,
0: thank you, Dave.
2: I appreciate your passion. A lot of people share it around the country. That's why I've called for a data center bill of rights. No data center built where communities are opposed, having clear health regulations, having a clear sense that they can't be in residential communities, they can't be on farmland, and that they shouldn't be jacking up electricity prices or taking local water. So we need to give communities say over how their communities are governed.
0: Do you think there's a broad consensus for that in Congress, and do you think Trump would veto it?
2: Both. I think there is an increasingly broad consensus, and I think Trump will veto. Trump is out to lunch on AI and on data centers.
0: Yeah.
2: And the reason is because he's all his North Star is a stock market, and he sees the markets going up with these companies, and he doesn't want to do anything to slow that down.
0: Yeah, that makes sense. Congressman Ro Khanna with us. We'll be back in 60 seconds. Stay tuned.

0: 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It really means a lot to us.
1: So what do we call the really, really mind-bogglingly rich? You know, at the founding of the Republic, they were referred to as speculators or moneyed interest or aristocrats. In the years leading up to the Civil War, we called them the cotton lords and the plantation aristocracy. In the late 19th century, they were the robber barons. In the 1930s, FDR called them the economic royalists. But since the Reagan Revolution, we've just called them billionaires. And now, you know, some of them want to call themselves tech bros. Like, that's kind of a good thing, you know, like tech is positive and bros, you know, like Mark Zuckerberg saying we need more masculine energy in American business culture. So we need a new phrase. I would like to suggest the morbidly rich. Morbidly suggests unhealthy. And the vast riches that some of these people have is unhealthy to our democracy, particularly since five Republicans on the Supreme Court said that morbidly rich people can buy politicians. And it's unhealthy for them, too. So morbidly rich. There's an op-ed over at HartmanReport.com all about it. Check it out. Welcome back. 9 minutes before the hour. Congressman Ro Khanna taking your calls. Bill in Port Townsend. You are on the air with Congressman Khanna.
2: Hello, Tom. Hello, Representative Khanna. I want to thank you for upholding your oath to the Constitution and being an excellent public servant. You give me hope. And my question for you is, starting like today, could the members of the House of Representatives start filing articles of impeachment for each and every high crime and misdemeanor? Just do the paperwork. File the document, file it, whether it goes anywhere, doesn't matter. And then my question is, would you not refer to this thing as president anymore, or sir, or boss, or... It doesn't deserve a title of respect. It is not a president, not abiding by the Constitution.
0: Okay. Thank you, Bill.
3: Well, I agree with you on drafting the articles of impeachment. One of the reasons that Johnson adjourned Congress is he didn't want to vote on Thomas Massie's articles of impeachment against Pete Hegseth, because he knew that you would have 20 or so Republicans defect. So we need articles of impeachment, not just against Donald Trump, I support it, but also impeachment articles against these cabinet members who have been violating the law and blatantly committing unconstitutional acts. And I'm for accountability. I'm less concerned about, the title. Refer to someone because of the political process of winning votes, but we need to impeach and then convict, because that's also the political process.
0: Steve in Phoenix, Arizona, you're on the air with Congressman Khanna.
4: At the bottom of the hour, I happened to flip over to CNBC, and they had a story on there about a basketball trading card for a Cooper flag of the Dallas Mavericks, and it just went for $8 million at an auction. There's something inherently wrong in this country with all this hot money floating around. Our people don't even realize we're still operating under Reaganomics, the tax rates. What we need to do is in the big, beautiful bill for billionaires just exacerbated it. We need to get back to the FDR rates that were 91% to 74% until the evil Reagan came along and lowered them and has destroyed our economy. Thank you, gentlemen.
3: Well, you know, when I collected baseball cards, if you had a very hot rookie, it may be worth a couple hundred bucks. I guess times have changed from the 1980s and early 1990s. $8 million on a basketball card. Wow. But look, here's what I would say, and I'm for America's Next New Deal, but the way we make money has changed. FDR had 91% top rates on income, but that's where the income is. FDR's capital gains rates were still around 20-25% the last I looked. And the problem right now is the capital gains, where you have a whole class of people who are making their wealth not by a W-2 form, but by appreciation in the stock market. The stock market has gone up 20,000% in the last 50 years, and they're never realizing it because they're never selling it. And that is why we fundamentally need a billionaire tax, a tax on this wealth, a minimal tax on broad-based property. We need a new way of taxation in America, because the old way of taxing just income is not fair, and it's not raising the revenue.
1: Kevin in North Miami, Florida. You're on the air with Congressman Kana.
5: Yeah, I want to thank you both for your attention on this matter. From the University of Hartman, I have heard and learned that the blue states contribute something like, on a ratio of 7-1, more money to the Treasury than the red states do. So with that in mind, the way Trump threatens, say like North Carolina now, to withdraw FEMA funds if they don't elect the right governor, can the blue states threaten Trump to withhold money that we contribute to the red states or to the overall economy, the treasury of the country?
3: Well, look, you know, I guess I'm a Lincoln. I'm a unionist. I believe we should just defeat the Republicans decisively in November, defeat Trump, and start to rebuild a new deal and to care as much for Arkansas and Tennessee as we would care for a blue state. But absolutely, if Trump is doing unconstitutional things, there's a way to stand up to that, and that's the United States Congress. We're the ones who shouldn't be funding the war in Iran. We're the ones that shouldn't be funding his illegal and unconstitutional action. And the people to blame is to say the Congress needs to grow a spine and stand up as a co-equal branch of government and not let him run roughshod over the Constitution.
1: There you go. Congressman, thanks again so much for dropping by this week. It's always an honor and a pleasure to have you with us. Thank you.
3: Oh, Tom, it's always an honor. I always love doing it. And then I get on my phone and say, how did I answer better? Because your listeners always ask such good questions. So it's always a great experience for me.
1: Thank you. Thank you, sir.

0: Hi, Tom Hartman here. What makes the Tom Hartman Program listener become a KBCS donor? 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
1: 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Good morning. I'm Jaya Sarno. I'm the Public Affairs Director here at KBCS in the studio with our General Manager, Ben Brando. And coming up to the top of the hour and trying to meet a match.
2: That's right.
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1: Yes, and thank you to Jay in Montesano, who loves Tom Hartman and gave towards this match this morning. Thank you to Richard in Seattle, who called 425-564-5000 and spoke with Vanessa, student at Bellevue College, who's volunteering here this morning. Thank you to so many others. Thank you to Robert, who says, all of the talk radio has been great this year. I enjoy the music, too.
2: That's
1: many
2: great.
1: Thanks. Thank you, Robert. And Robert contributed at kbcs.fm, helped us move towards meeting this match. Thank you also to Larry, who contributed at kbcs.fm and says, thanks to the staff who do the work for the fund drive. Thank you, Larry. Appreciate that.
2: Yeah, thank you.
1: Appreciate you. Definitely get the opportunity to feel a lot of gratitude during the pledge drive, hearing from so many of you. Just love picturing each of us in our house, our office, our car, walking wherever you might be all around our region here on this Coast Salish region and beyond. And love picturing all of us saying, hey, I want to be a part of this too. I'm going to pick up my phone.
2: Yeah.
1: Picturing you picking up your phone right now and calling 425-564-5000 to help us meet this match. We only have about $300 left to go and about 2.5 minutes left to do that. And we can do it. We know we can. Yeah.
2: You can do it.
1: Yes. Thank you.
2: 425-564-5000, KBCS.FM. We're in the last few days of our fun drive, but we've got a little bit of catch up to do. So by meeting this match, we will be on the right track to getting where we need to be. If we haven't heard from you yet during the drive, we're counting on you to keep the important progressive news and public affairs available, not only for your own listening, but for our entire community. Tag your it. Democracy is not a spectator sport. Get out there, get active, and then despair is not an option. It's what we've been saying throughout the drive. It's what Tom says, and we're asking you to step up, be active in a time where, you know, the goal of current administration is despair. They'd love for you to sit back and just say, you know, throw your hands up. There's nothing I can do. Well, we're not going to do that. 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
1: 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And, you know, KBCS is a place for everyone from wherever you're listening, however you're listening, to contribute together to hear this analysis that goes beyond the headlines, that helps us think in a clear way and engage in a clear way in this really confusing time in our world that just is so, you know, can just stop us from knowing how to move forward. 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
1: Hey, welcome to the second hour of our program. 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And this is actually going on right now. There's an ad that's running on Fox so-called news where pictures of the American president flash across the screen while a singer sings the words, love me, over and over and over again. And Trump's voice says, we will defeat communism, socialism, and Marxism. America will never be a communist country. UFC boss Dana White says, Trump is the toughest and most resilient person I've ever met. And then at the bottom of the screen, you have these little six words, paid for by the U.S. government, which is you. You and I are paying for Donald Trump to run an ad on Fox News and give money to Fox News to promote Donald Trump. Now, I get it that he probably thinks this is going to help Republican candidates because, hey, I'm on the ballot and people show up when I'm on the ballot. I don't think Donald has any idea, frankly, how badly he's doing right now in America. I think he's going to be in for a big shock. But there's a bigger issue here. And even beyond the fact that this is a clear violation of the Hatch Act, you cannot use government property for political purposes. And this is obviously a political ad. Even though Trump is not up for election right now, he represents the Republicans who are. This is the claim the White House is making, is it's just a patriotic public service announcement. That's all it is. No. We're finally reaching full Putin here in America with this paid-for-by admission. And this isn't the first time. I mean, back in 2020, Trump wanted his signature on the checks, the stimulus checks that went out, to undo the damage of the pandemic. When Kristi Noem budgeted $200 million for ads of her on horseback, Trump told her he wanted the first ad to be about him. Three-story banners of Trump's face are hanging all over Washington, D.C., Agriculture, Labor, and Justice Departments. Cost us $50,000. The State Department put his portrait and signature inside our passports. The Treasury Department is now minting a Trump gold-colored coin, illegally, by the way, in violation of federal law, a law that goes back to the 1792 was called the First Coinage Act. And in fact, the original Senate version of that act said that the president's portrait shall be on the coins of the United States. And George Washington said that would be a, let me get the right word, monarchical act. As I'm not a monarch, I'm a president. Don't put my picture. And so they changed the law. The law that got passed says instead that the Coinage Act calls for, quote, an impression emblematic of liberty. And that's why we've had, like Liberty Walking and Monticello and all these other kind of things, on our coins. And then after that, George Washington used his farewell address to warn us about, quote, cunning, ambitious, and unprincipled men who would use the wealth, power, and levers of government to subvert the will of the people. And sure enough, here we are. I think the biggest damage that this kind of an ad does to America is larger than these concerns that Trump is breaking the law to do that, which God only knows how the Supreme Court would rule on that. But I think the big issue here is that Donald Trump has taught an entire generation of MAGA voters, which includes a lot of young people, that, as Louis XIV said, l'état c'est moi, right? The state is me. I am the state. There's the president, and then there's the presidency. And in the United States, we separate those. The president is the temporary occupant of the office of the presidency. The president's job is to faithfully execute the laws, to see that the laws are faithfully executed, to paraphrase the U.S. Constitution. He's a temporary resident. In dictatorships, the president or premier or prime minister or Shah or Sheikh or whatever his title may be, is the

0: leaders who he has surrounded himself with go out of their way to try to cause Americans to think that the president and the state are the same thing, that Trump is our ruler rather than our servant. Right? The presidency should be, and we've had presidents who understood this and who behaved this way, by the way. The presidency should be the highest level of service in America, not the highest level of power in America. Actually, the way the Constitution is constructed, the majority of the power of our government resides with the House of Representatives, with Congress, primarily, and then secondarily with the United States Senate, positions that are elected by the people. And that was very intentional. So here we've got, you know, and Jamie Raskin is out there going, this is a violation. And he said, it's not like they need a, or this is what Tom Tillis said, a Republican. He said, it's inappropriate. It's not like they need a GoFundMe page to have the dollars to do that sort of an ad. But using taxpayer dollars, it feels like Viktor Orban. And sure enough, this is what Viktor Orban does, or did. It's what Putin does. You know, you tune in to Russian television, and there's, you know, Vladimir Putin all the time. This is dangerous stuff. An entire generation of MAGA voters being taught that the president and the presidency are the same thing, that the president is our ruler, not our servant. And I just think it's really dangerous. So I'm calling on people to call their members of Congress and tell your senators and representatives you want the Government Accountability Office, the GAO, to issue a formal ruling on this ad, on whether or not it's a Hatch Act violation. You want the Office of Special Counsel to look into the Hatch Act. And you want the next appropriations bill to say in plain English that Trump can never do this again. And by the way, make sure that you're registered to vote. But the bottom line is, here's Donald Trump saying, love me, love me, love me, over and over. And by the way, the guy who sings the song came out and said, I never authorized that. But Trump doesn't care. You know, he doesn't care about the law. He doesn't think this guy is going to, you know, successfully sue him, because, hell, he's got immunity from six corrupt Republicans on the U.S. Supreme Court who are all on the take, who all came up through the Federalist Society. You know, the feeding system for lawyers who will always support billionaires and big corporations. But it's just, it's beyond disgusting that you and I are being forced to pay for ads telling us, explicitly telling us, to love Donald Trump. It's wild.
1: This is the Tom Hartman Program.
0: It's the place where smart people get their news, and it goes Friday. We'll get back to more of the news of the day in your calls in just a minute.

0: And welcome back, Grace in Philadelphia. Hey, Grace, what's on your mind today?
1: Hi, Tom. Thank you. I'd like to talk about some good news coming out of New York, where a march to abolish animal testing is underway. There's activists, athletes, and athletes who have been marching for 14 days over 207 miles from Albany to North Rose, New York, where Marshall Bioresources is located. So MBR is the largest breeding facility in America, and they have over 60,000 animals being sold for animal testing. It's and a formal criminal referral has been filed by Bonnie Clapper, an attorney, requesting criminal investigation into MBR, relying on whistleblower accounts of severe abuse and neglect, and also improper and unlicensed euthanasia and unsanitary conditions.
0: Mm-hmm.
1: The march is ending today, and there will be a protest rally tomorrow at Marshall's Bioresources at 11:30 a.m. Eastern, 8:30 Pacific, and you can find out more about it at marchforanimals.org, and you can look at free YouTube channel Unchained TV. They're covering it live.
0: Mm-hmm. Cool.
1: There's only just one only thing I'd like to mention is it's a good time to push for animal rights in the government right now, because PETA, and that's the People for Ethical Treatment of Animals, and PCRM, which is the Physicians Committee for Responsible Medicine. They've been working for the past couple of years with the FDA, NIH, and EPA, which are government agencies, and to help offer solutions.

0: solutions to help us step away from animal testing, and they're offering solutions like organ on a chip, organoids, transitional research, and education for researchers that are coming into the field, so to feed into the system. So the FDA has just announced that they are changing the language, and this is what a lot of researchers have been waiting for and animal rights activists have been waiting for, this door to open, which is the language in the policy stating that they're going from quote-unquote animal testing to quote-unquote non-clinical testing. So what that means is that it's no longer mandatory to do the animal testing for your drugs. And it's giving researchers and these drug companies another path so that they can choose.
1: Using human tissue and petri dishes and things. I mean, we have known since the 60s with the thalidomide thing. Thalidomide, the law required it to be tested on rabbits. But when it was tested on human cells in vitro, it was found to be a mutagen. But they ignored that because the rabbit test was the federal standard. And, you know, we ended up with children born without limbs. We've known for a long time about this.
0: That was an absolute disaster, right?
1: Yeah. And they knew. I mean, they knew from the human cell that there was a problem, but they didn't know the extent of the problem until they tested it on humans, as it were. I used to work for an organization in Germany, Salem, that had an entire research institute. They published a huge book of hundreds and hundreds of studies that were done on human tissue in petri dishes that showed better results than animal testing. I mean, the whole goal was to end animal testing. And, I worked for them for years. Grace, I'm with you. Good luck. Keep us up to date on it, okay?
0: Great, sure. Check in tomorrow and watch the rest of the protest out at Marshall's. Thank you so much.
1: Thanks a lot, Grace. 19 minutes past the hour. We'll be right back.

0: The Commonwealth Report is journalism that works for you, not corporations, not billionaires. 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Stay informed, stay empowered. You know, Richard Nixon and Spiro Agnew both took cash bribes while they were in the White House. Since then, you know, the Supreme Court, or at least five Republicans on the Supreme Court, made it a lot easier for politicians to take bribes with their Citizens United decision, which basically legalized political bribery as long as it's done through campaigns or PACs or super PACs. But for some people, there's just never enough money, right? Donald Trump has been running small-time hustles to make money for decades, selling sneakers, Bibles, steaks, vodka, water. But now he's hit the big time. He's got these fungible tokens, right? Fungible crypto assets, which are basically just digital pictures of Donald Trump that say, fight, fight, fight. And he has turned them into an $8 billion machine. His wife is in on this, too, with his Trump coin. It's a new way that foreign powers and billionaires in the United States can just shovel money into Donald Trump's pocket. There's a whole article about it over at HartmanReport.com titled Presidential Payola, the Evolution of Political Bribery. Check it out.
1: Love me, America. Look at my face. I'll hang it on the walls of this place. I'll spend your money. I'll buy your screens.

33 minutes past the hour. Welcome back. 8% mortgage rates? Oh, geez. This Market Watch, the headline, 8% mortgage rates are not an impossibility as the 30-year fixed rate surges. Now, what's going on here? And we've talked about this a couple times on this program, and I think most Americans just have no idea what the bond market. Many people don't even know what a bond is. Bonds are basically IOUs. When companies or countries need to borrow money, they issue bonds, and the bonds have what are called maturity dates, which is the date on which that IOU has to be paid back. So it could be a year, 3 years, 5 years, 10 years, 20 years, 30 years, and The 10-year Treasury note is the one that's the most consequential because it's the one that we base our mortgage rates on and car loan rates on and things like that, business loan rates. But what's going on right now is not just that the 10-year mortgage rate is broached 5%. That has happened several times in the last couple of years, or in the last couple of decades, rather. But it's the speed of that move. This is from an article on CNBC by Sean Cotton. He said the yield on the 10-year Treasury is rising to levels not seen in years, but it's not necessarily the outright level that's most concerning for Wall Street. It's the speed of the move. When rates climb at such a rapid pace, he writes, history tells them something bad tends to happen. They went back and they looked at the last five decades, last 50 years, and they found 16 times when interest rates or when 10-year mortgage rates or 30-year mortgage rates, when the 10-year mortgage rates went up as rapidly as they are right now. And by the way, this is not the Fed driving this. This is the marketplace driving this. And probably the most famous of these was an increase in the 10-year rates just before the 1987 crash when Ronald Reagan was in office. That was the second worst stock market crash in the history of America, behind only the one in 1929, October of 29. So this could be a warning, basically. They note everything from mortgage rates to sophisticated hedge fund trades are contingent on a stable 10-year yield. When it soars quickly, it can unravel risky plans by companies or investors that were counting on a stable borrowing rate. And that's what's going on right now. So there's a lot of risky bets out there, particularly around AI. But we saw the same thing with the dot-com bubble. We saw it during the housing crisis. This time around, traders cite the booming and opaque private credit market and the AI data center plans as potential breaking points. The State Street's, and who gets hit first and hardest when this kind of thing happens? The banks. And guess what? The regional banking ETF, this is KRE is what the symbol is on Wall Street. It's already dropped 10%. The banking sector is showing some cracks, shall we say. Also, home building and utilities. S&P utilities sector has fallen 4%. These are not typical things that you see in an economic moment like this. But when the 10-year Treasury note starts collapsing, or the interest rate increases and the price collapses, which because they go opposite each other, then bad things can happen. Meanwhile, you'll recall former plumber and now DHS Secretary Mark Wayne Mullen said that there were 270,000 non-citizens voting, and 15,903 of them were in Nevada. He had later lowered that number to 185, but now Greg Ott, who is the Attorney General for Nevada, says, you have proved nothing of substance to suggest otherwise. In other words, he says, all of those people are citizens. We do not have non-citizens on our rolls. He says, our records do not support DHS's claims, and DHS has still not provided evidence to change that. Instead, DHS officials, he said, continue their attempts to intimidate election officials into compliance and deter voters with huge claims of fraud with no evidence. Repeating unsupported claims does not make them true. See, this is what happens when you put a lickspittle plumber in charge of your nation's, you know, the legal system. Mark Wayne Mullen, a former plumber, is now the head of DHS. And, you know, crazy stuff is happening. Shouldn't be surprised, I suppose.

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2: Thank you to
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1: I want to say thank you to Susan calling from Des Moines, who contributed this morning. I think Susan actually gave at kbcs.fm. And thank you to Kent over in Bellevue, who also gave at kbcs.fm. Thank you to Prairie in Olympia, who gave at kbcs.fm and says, I wish I could give more to this precious resource. Thank you so much, Prairie, and everyone. Whatever you're giving is the right amount. 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And just ask that you look at your own budget, your own value that you put to KBCS. 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Now that we're in the 10 o'clock hour, we've got a new goal. 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
2: 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And so we hope you will make a contribution today. We're just in the last couple days of our fund drive, and we've got a little ways to go yet. So don't underestimate the impact your gift will have. Just like Jay was saying, we're just asking you to consider what works for your budget. That's how we've been doing it for over 50 years. People coming together, giving what they can. And, you know, that person saying, you know, oh, I wish I could give more. Well, you know, the truth is, if everyone gave what they could, we would always be in great shape. 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We're counting on you this morning to keep Tom going strong here on KBCS. 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
3: I mean, this has never been a problem in America. There's nobody stupid enough to intentionally, you know, risk 5 years in jail just to cast a vote.
4: Agreed. Agreed. So getting back on the real topic, tax codes, I was hoping to get Representative Rokanda to talk to him, but obviously that didn't happen. So what Americans don't understand, I don't like the term tax the billionaires. We need to go back to the 1970s tax codes before Reagan, you know, took a hammer to it. I don't know how you want to say this. Before Reagan demolished the middle class, the tax code used to work for everybody.
3: You're right.
4: Companies invested in themselves. They were doing they were building, they were researching, they were developing.
3: There was R&D and everyone appreciation.
4: Everyone got paid.
3: Yeah.
4: Yes. Everyone got paid. It wasn't until Reagan slashed the tax codes and, you know, more Republicans started finding or creating loopholes in it that all these, you know, these corporations decided, hey, it's cheaper to move our industries overseas. It was not the immigrant that stole your job. It was the businessman that stole your job.
3: That's true.
4: He went overseas so he could pay pennies on the dollar to make crap. Oh, let's talk about crap. Right now, we don't have products that last as long as they used to when I was a kid.
3: Mm-hmm.
4: When I was a kid, everything, you know, you had cars from the 1920s still on the road.
3: Oh, you had toasters and washing machines that would be, you know, people would pass down to their children.
4: I mean, yes, sir.
3: Now if your toaster lasts 2 years, it's a big deal.
4: Yes, and I get that because they're trying to make more money, so they need they need you to buy more products.
3: I get it.
4: So landfills are being filled up.
3: Yes.
4: We're gaining.
3: So your point is we need to raise our taxes and we need to start making things in America again.
4: I agree on that, yes.
3: Okay, great. Yeah. I wanted to boil it down because I do have to move along. But, Dan, thank you. Good points all. Jerry in Bradenton, Florida. Hey, Jerry, what's on your mind?
5: Hey, brother, I love you, brother.
3: Back at you, Jerry.
5: You told me a lot.
3: Thank you.
5: But anyway, yeah, I was hoping to get Senator Ricana on the line, but I guess this is going to probably be the same thing, you know, already. But everything, if you don't take care of it, it can either get better or worse. Well, if you don't take care of it, it gets worse. If you do, and we let this happen to our country, this goes, and you said it goes way back in the 1800s. I believe it started with Nixon mainly for us.
6: Yeah.
5: But is this blue wave going to just stop all the craziness that Trump has done? That's one question. And you said that I think, we know Trump's desperate, so he's going to do something November 3rd, somewhere around there.
3: Yeah, we'll see.
5: I think
3: if we can, you know, overwhelmingly win in November, that's a victory for democracy in America, and it's a real defeat for the fascists who now run the Republican Party and the right wing billionaires who own them all. But it's going to have to be a huge, overwhelming victory, because if it's at all contestable, if it's at all small, they will contest it, and you know they will do everything they can to stop it. You're absolutely
5: right. I know that part. Yeah, but are we going to just? I mean, is it going to work? Is it going to work?
3: I don't have a crystal ball, Jerry. And I've been wrong in my predictions before,
5: that.
3: But I'm very hopeful.
5: That's why I wanted to ask him that.
3: Yeah, well, I can tell you, Ro Khanna doesn't know either, but we're all very hopeful and we're doing everything we can to get out the vote. Jerry, thank you for the call. Robin in Kingston, Washington. Hey, Robin, what's on your mind today?
7: Hey, Tom. Just calling up to see if we can win some elections here. And I'm going to make a point that I've kind of made before, but I want to really narrow it down and focus it. And the concept is kind of a blue state or district responsibility, or better yet, opportunity to have effects across the country.
3: Mm-hmm.
7: I think it is now time. I've mentioned this term before, interstate political commerce or energy, which is money, postcards, phone calls, whatever it might be, to support and help candidates in the purple states and districts, okay?
3: Mm-hmm.
7: And I'm asking everybody not to get fooled again, and it's mostly about large states. Large state senatorial elections are really hard to support, whereas if you've got 10 or 15 bucks you want to send, that makes a bigger difference in like Alaska and maybe Iowa and New Hampshire and whatever it might be. And then also I would ask people, the important time here is to focus on any purple or winnable congressional district anywhere in the country to throw some support to. Please, I know people want to support, emotionally support some good candidates, but if they're in unwinnable situations, please don't, you know.
3: Well, you just never know is part of the problem, Robin. I mean, right now our plus 10 districts are winnable.
7: No, I'm going to stand by history, Tom. And probably, you know, kind of disagree with
3: you.
7: Well,
3: look at the 1932 election, Robin.
7: Yeah, that's 1932.
3: And then
7: look at a whole bunch of elections since.
3: No, I know, but
7: not the trend.
3: I don't think that we've had a, they weren't doing polling when Herbert Hoover was president. But if they were, my guess would be that Trump's polling right now and Herbert Hoover's would be very similar. And again, this is me being just a wild-eyed optimist, but,
7: Right. So,
3: I'm very hopeful. Robin, I get your point. You made it very
7: Tom,
3: well. Thank you very
7: Tom,
3: much.
7: Tom, yeah. I have one more point.
3: I'm listening. I guess I'm not. Reggie in Viola, Arkansas. Hey, Reggie, what's on your mind today?
8: Hi. I have a daughter who is a UU minister.
3: Mm-hmm. Unitarian Universalists, yeah.
8: Yes, and every year about this time, they go to the fair. I live in North Central Arkansas, very Bible Belty. Mm-hmm. And they have the reputation of being the church who accepts everybody, even the gay people.
3: Yeah, it's true. And along with the United Church of Christ, which also does. Well, except that the UU Church doesn't call themselves Christian, and the United Church of Christ certainly does.
8: That's right, yes. And so every year at the fair, she gets all these ministers from all these churches around here coming over and telling her what she does wrong.
3: Oh, jeez.
8: You know, you shouldn't do this, you shouldn't accept these people, you shouldn't. And she came up with the most perfect way to come back at a fake Christian that I've ever heard. Mm-hmm. And she looked this guy in the face and she said, you know what? She says, I don't believe that God sent Jesus to spread hate. And she said, so I don't believe he sent you either.
3: Wow. God bless her.
8: And the man just couldn't even talk to her anymore. He left.
3: Yeah, yeah. Yeah, yeah. Get
8: so
3: thee behind me, Satan. You know, it's like we need to be saying that to these phony Christians more often. That's brilliant, Reggie. Thanks for sharing that story.
8: I have never heard anything that good before.
3: Yeah, well, tell your daughter she's one of our heroes.
8: All righty, I will.
3: Okay, thanks, Reggie.
8: You.
3: Good talking to you. Byron in Baton Rouge, Louisiana. Hey, Byron, what's on your mind today?
6: Hey, Tom. I just wanted to ask you some brief questions about 1960 politics. Do you think if JFK had not been assassinated in Dallas in November of 63, do you think he would have won re-election in 64 against your father's candidate, Goldwater?
3: I think the odds are extremely high, yeah.
6: Do you think he would have kept LBJ as his running mate?
3: I think he would have, yeah. Although LBJ were not the best of friends, but they were working well together.
6: And do you think that Kennedy would have pushed the Civil Rights Act and the Voting Rights Act as much as LBJ did when he was president?
3: It's a good question. I don't know the answer to that. I mean, LBJ was able to do that in large part because Kennedy had been assassinated. I mean, you know, he used this period of national mourning as a brilliantly used as a political lever to force the Voting Rights Act and the Civil Rights Acts through. And I'm not sure that Jack Kennedy would have had the political power to do that. He was very popular, but this was still the 1960s when segregation was still legal in the United States. So it's hard to know, Byron. I mean I remember the era, but I wasn't a keen political observer. I was a teenager.
6: Do you think JFK would have gotten us involved in Vietnam as much as LBJ did?
3: Well, that's a good question, too. One of the more recent histories that I read on this suggests that this wasn't LBJ's idea. It was Robert McNamara's idea. That McNamara knew that the ship, I forget the name of it, but the American destroyer that was supposedly hit in the Gulf of Tonkin by the North Vietnamese, he knew that didn't happen. And yet he told Kennedy that it did. And it took Kennedy 2 weeks to find out that he'd been lied to. And in those 2 weeks, LBJ, I'm talking about LBJ here. And in those 2 weeks, LBJ had, basically committed American forces, given speeches. Whether McNamara could have BS'd John Kennedy successfully, I don't know.
6: What about RFK? Do you think if he hadn't been assassinated in L.A. in June of 68, would he have been the Democratic nominee, and would he have defeated Nixon?
3: There is no doubt that the answer to both questions is yes, and I was a big supporter of Bobby Kennedy, the real Bobby Kennedy, the RFK, back in the day, and I think he would have been one of our greatest presidents, and I think that's why they assassinated him. Byron, I got to run, but thanks for the call. What provokes all those questions? Just curiosity? Are you writing a book?
6: I just know that you're an expert on it, and I'd like to know your opinion.
3: Okay, well, thank you, Byron. Nice to hear from you. Appreciate the call. 47 and a half minutes past the hour.
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3: It was the USS Maddox that was supposedly blown up in the Gulf of Tonkin incident. We'll be right back.

0: And welcome back, Alfredo in Mountain View, California. Hey, Alfredo, what's up?
1: Hey, hi, Tom. How are you?
0: Good. What's on your mind?
1: Happy Friday. Yeah, that girl that called earlier about animal testing, you know, kudos for, to her, because 95% of all drugs and chemicals that are tested on animals fail human trials. And so it's just ridiculous that we continue doing this.
0: Yeah, it's, but anyway, it's an industry that has perpetuated itself very successfully over the last few decades.
1: Yeah. Sadly. Anyway, I wanted to ask you about this Supreme Court ruling today about giving Trump, I guess, mailing list, I guess, permission to
0: To compile a voter list. Yeah.
1: Can you give us a take on that, and I'll take my answer.
0: The decision came down while I was on the air, and I haven't had an opportunity to read it. I did read the New York Times article about it during the break. And so my understanding, and this is all, you know, with a huge caveat that I haven't read the decision. But my understanding is that basically what they said is, you know, Trump and the federal government can compile any old damn list they want. It's when they start trying to use that list to impose it on, you know, states or on other people, come back and talk to us then. Now, they didn't say that in the decision, but I think that was kind of the subtext of it, that, you know, oh, you want to compile a list? Okay, that's fine. That's, you know. Now, the three Democrats on the court, Sotomayor Brown Jackson and Elena Kagan, all dissented, and they wrote a 12-page dissent, and which I haven't read. Again, I've read excerpts from it. And they're arguing that this is actually a very dangerous thing to be doing. It's outside of the purview that the Constitution does not give the executive branch any role in our Constitution or in our elections. And if they are to be given a role in our elections, that has to be given to them by Congress. And Congress did not do this. And I think they're right in this. This is an unsigned decision. This is another shadow docket decision. And these shadow docket decisions, I think, are very destructive to America and to American jurisprudence. And I think these are the kind of things that are, you know, Ketanji Brown Jackson gave a speech about this a couple days ago, that this sort of behavior by the Republicans on the court, where they're just basically doing things in the dark of night, they're not listening to arguments, they're not taking debate, they're simply saying, this is the way it is, because I said so. You know, the emergency DACA used to be for death penalty cases. That's where it started. You know, Joe Blow is going to die in 2 days, and we need a decision right now. And so they created the emergency DACA to literally deal with emergencies. And what's happened is, since the Trump era, there's all the Trump administration, both the first one and the second one, keep bringing these basically unconstitutional, outrageous, absurd things to the Supreme Court. And if there was an open debate in court, it's unlikely that these guys could even justify some of these decisions. But because they're doing it on a shadow docket, it's unsigned, there's no justification, there's no arguments, it's just we decree. This kind of thing is happening, and I agree with Jackson and her two colleagues, but particularly Jackson, who wrote the dissent, that this is dangerous to our democracy. Not just wrong, but dangerous.

0: Hey, thanks so much for sharing our program and for reaching out to our stations and sponsors and letting them know that you're listening. It really means a lot to us. So MAGA Mike and the Republicans want a religious test for people running for public office. They want to know that you are sufficiently Christian to be worthy of being elected. Right. MAGA Mike is one of these seven mountain evangelicals. There are seven domains where these dominionists believe that we need to have religion completely take them over. Education, religion, family, business, government, military, arts and entertainment, and the media. Seriously. This is not what Jesus was preaching when he said, give unto Caesar what is Caesar and unto God what is God's. This is the opposite, in fact, of what Jesus was teaching. It's the opposite of Matthew 25, where Jesus said the only way to get to heaven is by feeding the hungry, healing the sick, helping the poor. This is counter-Christian, anti-Christian, in fact. In fact, I think you could say it is the Antichrist's work. There's a piece about it over at HartmanReport.com. Check it out. Welcome back. 53 minutes past the hour. Picking up your calls here, Mike in Chicago. Hey, Mike, what's up?
1: Hey, Tom. So Stuart Stevens brought up this idea on how to go after Trump if Dems win Congress.
0: Mm-hmm.
1: And he says it's to start with the appointees. So this way, you're going for justice to appease the base, but at the same time, you're passing bills in Congress to help the American people. So you're appeasing independents and converted Republicans. He said you go, you get Democratic states to have their state's attorney file civil rights violations against his appointees, and you use state's attorneys specifically so Trump's AG can't fire them. You start with Stephen Miller, and then you go after Homan, Chrissy Noem, Greg Rubino, and you do exactly what Trump does. You drag these cases out as long as possible because it's all billable hours. If they have until the 30th to produce discovery, you wait until the 29th to present it. More billable hours.
0: Wow.
1: You have them appear on Zoom for depositions, and inevitably one of them will blow off their deposition, which in turn the judge then can require them to appear in person, which is now more billable hours because they have to pay for flights to Illinois or California. And if they blow those off, then the judge can issue a bench warrant. Inevitably, one of them will cave and throw Trump under the bus just due to financial ruin. And I was wondering what your take was on it, and why don't the Dems hire Stuart Stevens and Rick Wilson? That's what I don't understand.
0: Yeah. Stuart Stevens and Rick Wilson, Rick actually blocked me on Twitter back in the day, which is kind of funny. Stuart and Rick are street fighters. I mean, you know, they know how to do it. We haven't had that in the Democratic Party since the days of Lyndon Johnson, frankly, and we need it. We got to live. Pardon?
1: You think that's good? What's your take on those ideas?
0: Well, I'm I have mixed feelings about it, Mike. On the one hand, I am not a fan of using the law and the financial aspects of the law to punish people. I get it that that's what Trump is doing. He's going after Jim Comey, not because he thinks he can throw him in jail, but because he thinks he can wipe out Jim Comey's retirement savings by having to pay for lawyers. And, you know, the same for all the other people that he's going after. And that's essentially what you're talking about here. On principle, I think that's a horrible thing to do. And I'm not and I don't support that. On the other hand, using the legal process, and in particular using Democratic state attorneys general, who have been wimps up to this point in my mind, is important. And the guy who's really pushing this hardest is Christopher Armitage, who comes on this program every week. And his newsletter, The Existentialist Republic, is really worth reading because he's trying to organize Democratic state attorneys general. So, I guess in summary, I'd say, yeah, do it. But let's not do it with the intention of breaking people financially. Let's do it with the intention of breaking through to the truth that we can use for an actual prosecution or an impeachment. Does that make sense?
1: Yeah, it makes complete sense. I get it. Well, I really appreciate your time, Tom. Thanks very much.
0: Thanks a lot, Mike. Yeah, I'm into justice, not punishment. Punishment is of course a piece of justice, but not being punitive in the way that you do things. Anyhow, it's the end of the second hour of the program and the third hour of our program. Donald Trump's best friend, Vladimir Putin, has just been invited to the G20. Isn't that sweet? All kinds of weird stuff going on. The U.S. military is apparently laying the groundwork for an invasion of Cuba in the next 2 or 3 months. And Senator Tuberville is melting down about furries, so stick around.
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1: 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And as we get towards the end of the pledge drive, we have a really exciting match right now from a group of generous KBCS listeners with our general manager, Ben Brando, who can tell us all about it.
2: That's right. 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So if you've been planning to give and just haven't had that chance, wow, this is really an incredible opportunity to really make some headway towards that. 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
1: Thank you to Roxy on Vashon, who just gave this hour, helping us move towards meeting our goals here at KBCS. Thank you to Bridget in Seattle, who gave. Thank you to Eli on Shoreline, who gave. 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
2: That's right.
1: So please call right now if you're able.
2: 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We do have this $2,500 match just for this hour, and so it, you know, we're going to do it listener by listener, member by member. 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Here again, mentioning that last few days of our fund drive, but we're not quite where we'd like to be. So right now really is the time, this incredible match that we have on the table, $2,500, up to $2,500 we can have matched within this hour, but you do have to do it now. 425-564-5000, KBCS.FM. It really is incredible. As Tom would say, tag, you're it. Democracy is not a spectator sport, as we look into the momentum that there is in in progressive politics right now. We're asking you to keep Tom going strong here on the air on KBCS. 425-564-5000, KBCS.FM.
1: Want to thank Britta, who gave at 425-564-5000, or rather at KBCS.FM, and says, I get much of my news from the KBCS morning news shows. I appreciate these voices so much. I also love several of your music programs, Sabor and Cross Currents. 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
1: Hey, welcome to the third hour of our program. So there is an arrest warrant out for Vladimir Putin. And it was issued on March 17th, 2023 by the International Criminal Court. It was actually for two individuals, Putin and Maria Lvova-Belova. I realize it sounds, but no, it's a real Russian name, Lvova-Belova. And what they're charged with is stealing children. Over 100,000 children have been stolen from Ukraine and sent to Russia, and God only knows where they are or what they're being made to do. And they're saying both Putin and Mrs. Maria Lvova-Belova, who is, by the way, the Commissioner for Children's Rights in the Office of the President of the Russian Federation, is, quote, responsible for the war crime of unlawful deportation of population children and unlawful transfer of population children from occupied areas in Ukraine. And so what did Donald Trump do? He said, hey, let's invite Putin to Florida. Let's bring him into G20. I'm going to sneeze here and just say, excuse me. So Trump is like, yeah, you know, Putin is giving Iran all the targeting information they need to kill Americans. They've killed 18 Americans now. Putin helped with that, as did Xi. We know this now. But, you know, that's okay. We'll just let bygones be bygones. You know, no need to, you know, obsess on these trivial matters like dead American soldiers. I mean, they're suckers and losers, right? So let's invite Putin to the G20. Now, the rest of the G20 apparently doesn't have any say in this because it's being held at Trump's shabby golf motel down in Florida. Another profit opportunity for the Trump crime family, by the way. Meanwhile, Sarah Hooper reporting over in the United Kingdom, metro.co.uk, United States intelligence has warned of a planned Russian drone attack targeting France, Italy, and Spain. Now, up until now, the ones that, you know, I'd been reading about and we'd all been knowing about was that the Russians were seriously thinking about and had, you know, made incursions into Poland, and then the three little tiny Baltic countries above Poland. They're north of Poland, along the Baltic Sea, and south of Finland. And that is, from the top down, Estonia, Latvia, and Lithuania. And then there's Poland. And these were countries that were part of the Soviet Union back in the day, and Putin wants them back. And all three of these countries, and even some parts of Poland, on the far east side of the country, you've got large Russian-speaking populations. And that's the excuse that Trump used when he first invaded, first Crimea, and then secondly when he went after these regions in the eastern end of Ukraine, was that there's large Russian-speaking populations here, and we're doing this for our people. This was also the excuse that Hitler used to take the Sudetenland, the border with Czechoslovakia and ultimately with Austria as well, was, hey, these are German-speaking people, these are our people, even though they're in Czechoslovakia, so we need to help them out. El Mundo, the major French, you know, kind of the New York Times of France, revealed that the United States shared the Kremlin's plans for a major escalation, which would see Russia use drones launched from shipping containers in the Mediterranean. And now it is believed that the reason why John Ratcliffe made that secret, not so secret, but, you know, tried to make it a secret, trip to Moscow last month was to say, we know that you are going to attack these NATO countries, and I'm here to tell you not to do it. And the question is, did John Ratcliffe say to Putin, you will not do this or there will be consequences? Or did John Ratcliffe get down on his knees and say, Mr. Putin, please, Mr. Trump asked me to beg you. May I shine your shoes, sir? You know, the way that Steve Witkoff did last week when him and Jared met with Putin and he said, for the rest of my life, I will remember fondly, you know, the honor of meeting you, Mr. Putin. Multiple reports have shown Russia doesn't have the manpower to launch such a full-scale conflict with a NATO nation today, but that they will by 2031. So, you know, 5 years down the road. Now, will Putin even still be alive 5 years down the road? No, he's in his early 70s. Nobody really knows. Also, the UK now comes out and says Russia has been waging a campaign of war against us, a shadow war. And I would argue that Brexit was one of the first shots in that. These right-wing movements all across Europe, from Brexit to AfD in Germany to Le Pen in France, they're all funded by or assisted by, in big ways, particularly on social media, by Elon Musk through X and by Putin through the Internet Research Agency, which runs all these troll operations. And now you've got the Supreme Allied Commander for NATO. His name is Alexis Grenwich, telling Reuters that NATO

0: Macron is going to go on TV to talk about this crisis and this Russian threat sometime in the next couple of days. He's announced he's going to. Meanwhile, Poland is reporting a Russian M-18 helicopter crossed 1,000 feet into NATO airspace this week, prompting warnings to residents about preparedness. They're telling Poland, the president of Poland is now telling his people, get evacuation backpacks ready. I mean, they're preparing for war with Russia. This Russian helicopter flew over Polish territory for 42 seconds, triggering NATO fighter jets to scramble and push it out of the territory. This guy, Sikorsky is his name, he was educated at Oxford. He said it's better to be ready for war amid intelligence reports that Putin could strike at a Western state this year. He said, I have stocks of rice, I have a hand pump at home, and I've also made preserves from fruit in my own garden. He said, people also need to know where the nearest bomb shelter is. Everyone should know how to apply a dressing in the event of a wound. This is useful even in peacetime, but particularly right now. So here we are. Europe is formally, officially, publicly preparing for war with Russia at the same time that Donald Trump is doing absolutely everything he can to kiss the ass of President Xi of China and President Putin of Russia. We have a Russian agent in the White House. We've got a cabinet that sucks up to Russia. We've got a bunch of billionaires who are affiliated with Russia in various ways. This is getting spooky, folks. Very, very spooky. Meanwhile, the U.S. military is reportedly planning to invade Cuba. And Senator Tuberville has some concerns, shall we say. I'll tell you about that after the break, and I'll pick up your calls. It's Anything Goes Weekend here on the Tom Hartman Program. 15 minutes past the hour. Your media support group for We the People. Stay with us.
1: This is the Tom Hartman Program.
0: Fair and only slightly unbalanced. I'll be right back with you.

0: And welcome back, Justin in Maui. Hey, Justin, what's on your mind today? How's are you getting hit? Guys getting hit by that hurricane or that cyclone or whatever it is?
1: Yeah, actually all schools on Maui, I'm a teacher, all schools on Maui are closed today. So we're just looking for the rainfall and seeing how bad it's going to be. The bad thing is Big Island just keeps getting hit over and over and over.
0: Yeah.
1: So I feel bad for them.
0: Yeah, we were there a few months ago right after one of the bad storms, and it was really grim.
1: Yeah. I want to talk about yesterday the U.S. Chamber of Commerce challenged in a lawsuit Hawaii's SB 2471 Act 11, the law that altered state corporation formation rules, asserting that political spending is simply not a power granted to artificial entities created by the state. And they're trying to take, looks like they're trying to take it to the Supreme Court and also launching a campaign against socialism. And as you say, democracy isn't a spectator sport. The U.S. Chamber cited my own individual testimony in favor of SB 2471 against Citizens United in their lawsuit, which was a badge of honor. But I won't believe a corporation's a person until Texas executes one.
0: Yep. Yep. Well, thank you for that. I didn't the law goes into effect on January 1st, doesn't it? Doesn't it start next year?
1: I believe so, yeah. But yeah, everyone knew that it was going to be challenged.
0: Yeah. Interesting. And he's filing the challenge with what, a federal court in Hawaii?
1: I believe so.
0: Yeah. Okay.
1: Well,
0: will you keep us up to date on this, Justin? This is a big deal.
1: Yeah, definitely.
0: Okay.
1: Definitely. Yeah, and they have a nice Friday.
0: Okay. Thanks a lot. You too. Yeah, good talking to you. Hunter in Klamath Falls, Oregon. Hey, Hunter, what's on your mind today?
2: Right. Farm Aid is tomorrow. The Willie Nelson and Neil Young.
0: I missed that.
2: Yeah. And
0: where?
2: Once again, the media has been taken over by the Republicans, so they don't want nobody to know about Farm Aid because

0: who's been hurt the worst, you know? And also, you know, going back in time, on September 11th, 1991, that's when George Herbert Walker Bush said, we have a new world order. You know what I'm saying?
1: Oh, really? Yeah.
0: It was. What do you think about that?
1: Yeah, there was also a 9/11 that was associated with a coup in South America. Whether it was Allende or I forget which one it was, but either Argentina or Chile had a 9/11 event that was.
0: Same thing. Wow, isn't that weird?
1: Yeah.
0: And, you know, what's his name? Satan Yahoo. I believe, you know, to go on the conspiracy end of it, I think he was involved with the Charlie Kirk. Killing myself.
1: Who is the he you're talking about? Oh, Netanyahu?
0: Yeah.
1: Why would Netanyahu want to kill Charlie Kirk? Charlie Kirk was a big fan of Israel and Netanyahu.
0: Nobody changed his mind because of the Iran situation. And he started talking against Netanyahu.
1: Yeah.
0: And if you look at
1: the Netanyahu's a bad guy. He's a war criminal. He's a congenital liar. I believe he's guilty of bribery and other crimes, but I don't think he has the ability or desire to reach into the United States and assassinate people. So
0: I like him throwing the corner rack.
1: Yeah, no, I get it. Hunter, thanks for the call. 19 and a half minutes past the hour. Back with more of your calls and the news of the day in just a moment. Stay with us.

0: 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Take back your news. Did you know that the ancient Roman Republic, you know, which for 480 years was actually a democratic republic before Julius Caesar kind of ended the democracy phase and replaced it with the autocracy phase, that they were brought down by a very small group of very rich people. The richest man in ancient Rome was Marcus Licinius Crassus. He was the richest guy. The billionaire of Rome. And he frankly hated the Roman free bread for all welfare system. It was being paid for with his tax dollars, after all. So him and Pompey the Great and a few other rich guys got together, and they basically crashed Rome. They turned it into an oligarchy and then into a tyranny. And the parallels to what Trump is doing right now are absolutely shocking. There's an article about it over at HartmanReport.com titled American Caesar, Trump's Path to Power Mirrors Rome's Darkest Days. Check it out. Welcome back, 21 minutes past the hour, and just a couple of quick stories here for you. And the U.S. Army Reserve is examining whether it can provide the military's Southern Command with police forces, medical personnel, and other support units. Apparently, they're planning an invasion of Cuba. The units will be possibly needed in 90 to 120 days, according to this message CBS News dug out of the Army Reserve. The request is aimed at Cuba, according to multiple officials who spoke with CBS News. It also calls for a combat sustainment support battalion that would provide transportation, maintenance, fuel, and supply needs, an engineer battalion, a medical brigade to command and coordinate medical units, as well as a forward resuscitative and surgical detachment to provide emergency surgery and trauma care closer to U.S. forces. They want a military police brigade for security detention and law enforcement. And earlier this year, we conducted reconnaissance operations on the seafloor and maritime approaches surrounding Cuba. And U.S. air power components are now on heightened readiness and directed to pre-stage personnel for potential deployment. Amazing. Meanwhile, the president of Cuba, Miguel Diaz-Canel, says he's going to counter any U.S. attack and warns us of aggression. I don't know. Well, Trump, you know, last month, Trump said Cuba's going to be next. Those are his exact words. And then in mid-March, he said, you know, about Cuba, he said, I think I can do anything I want with it if you want to know the truth. Right. And Senator Tuberville, Tommy Tuberville, is quite worried that there are furries flying our airplanes. I mentioned this yesterday. Well, you know, he doubled down on it. And many airline pilots, flight attendants, and air traffic controllers are part of the furry community. Lord help us, it's terrifying. And so then somebody gets in this conversation with him. This is Jacob Wasserman, a reporter. He's following Tuberman down the hall, and he says, you're saying there's a furry club and there's a pilot section of the furry club? And Tuberville says, exactly right. Obviously, it's probably not a whole lot of them, but it's unfortunate. And so then Wasserman says, well, if you're a pilot and you're good at flying a plane, but you like to dress up as a cat, as long as you're a good pilot, I mean, who really cares? And Tuberman goes, I don't want somebody flying me that behind the scenes they think they're an animal. And Wasserman says, even if they're a good pilot? And he says, this is some kind of mental illness. It could be a catastrophe. Yeah. All righty. What's on your mind today? CJ in Stoughton, Wisconsin. Hey, CJ, what's on your mind?
1: Thank you again for taking my call, Tom. It's Friday, and here's the rest of the story.
0: Okay.
1: Listening to O'Connor, Obamacare was designed to fail. That's the sad part about it. This was the plan.
0: You mean when it was designed by the Heritage Foundation?
1: Well, every Republican voted against it because they said the subsidies.
0: Well, wait a minute. Mitt Romney put this into effect in Massachusetts. He called it Romney Care. It was the Heritage Foundation idea, and a Republican who later ran for president did it in a state. I'm not a fan of it either, CJ, but I don't see how you could say that this was some sort of Democratic plot when it was a Republican plan proposed by Republican-aligned billionaires.
1: Well, not one voted for it. So Here's a couple other, if I could, just a couple other topics, because speaking of the voter rolls, our governor, Governor Evers, successfully blocked unredacted voter data rolls. Why do you think that is? Because they don't want us to know who's on those rolls. And there's a difference between an audit and a recount. So here's another topic. Cuban refugees in America.
0: Hang on just a second. What does any of that mean, CJ? What you just said. I don't understand why those things are important. What am I missing?
1: Well, every Democrat vows to vote against the Save America Act. You don't have to be a legal citizen. They don't want to know the truth. Your party wants to cheat. That's why they let in 6,000 a day for 4 years.
0: That's illegal. Why, you know, first of all, I dispute that number, but we do have a law that says that if people show up as refugees, you do have to take them seriously. You can kick them out later. I mean, Obama deported more people in his first 4 years than Trump did in his first 4 years. But I don't get it. I mean, why?
1: Are
0: you suggesting that Democrats want people who aren't citizens to vote? I mean, there's the Heritage Foundation, again, looked at 22 years worth of voting records and found 71 people who were non-citizens who had voted.
1: Okay.
0: The majority of them were Republicans, white people.
1: What about the New Jersey governor, Mickey Sherrill? What did she admit to, Tom?
0: Well, she said they had 6,000 people on their voting rolls.
1: Illegals on the voting rolls.
0: No, they weren't illegals. They were people who were not citizens, and they were on the voting rolls because there was a screw-up with the motor voter thing. But they didn't vote. I mean, why are you worried about this, CJ?
1: You don't know that.
0: They actually tracked him down. They tracked him down, and they found... I think they might have found two of them who had voted, you know, who thought, you know, got a ballot in the mail or something.
1: There's a difference between an audit and a recount.
0: Okay.
1: So if you're recounting illegal votes, you still don't know the actual facts.
0: I see what you're saying. Okay, well, CJ, nice to hear from you. Thanks for the call, and hope you have a great weekend. 27 minutes past the hour. I'll be back with more of your calls in just a minute. Stick around.

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1: Thank you, and thanks to all of you who've been calling in to 425-564-5000 this morning or heading over to kbcs.fm to keep this community resource strong. KBCS makes it easy for you to know what's going on in the world, to stay on top of the issues that matter to you and hear analysis that makes sense, that also might enrich your point of view or change your mind sometimes. You hear Democracy Now! In the morning, followed by the Tom Hartman program, get to hear that news and go deeper into the issues in a way that you don't hear anywhere else. It's your beat on what's happening around the region and around the world. 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I'm Jay Sarno. I'm the Public Affairs Director here. I'm here with Ben Brando, our General Manager, in the studio. And this day, was it day 8 of our Fall Pledge Drive? Something like that.
2: Sounds about right. 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
2: Awesome.
1: Called 425-564-5000 and helped us move towards meeting this $2,500 match. 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I love, Ben, you've been sharing a story here during the pledge drive a bunch of times about how KBCS got started. And I love hearing that. You know, there was a group of students at Bellevue College who asked to start a radio station, and they were told no. And they didn't just stop there. They actually sat in and demanded that this radio station begin. And that was 50 years ago, over 50 years ago. You know, we don't just give up when we hear that first no, or when, you know, things get a little bit tough. We all continue to step up and demand that we have the community resources that we need, including community media, in order to keep our democracy and our community strong. That works because of, you know, so many individuals coming together and doing our part. So if you are able to contribute financially right now, let's say you're able to give $20 a month, that goes a really long way towards meeting our budget here at KBCS and also meeting this match that $20 a month becomes $40 a month right now at 425-564-5000 or kbcs.fm.
2: That, you know, that story is really, you know, it's kind of the through line of KBCS, that activism, that taking ownership over what your community needs. 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
2: Nice.
1: Yeah, I love hearing from music listeners during the Tom Hartman program. 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

0: What's on your mind today? Picking up your calls here, Chaz in Lakewood, Washington. Hey, Chaz, what's up?
1: Spasiba, comrade, is another glorious day in Trumpistan, is it not?
0: It is, absolutely. Although winter is coming. fall is here for sure in the Pacific Northwest.
1: Yeah, I'm a couple hours north of you, and it just finished raining, and probably raining there.
0: It is, yep.
1: All right, so I've got a Google site now. It's been parked that's essentially titled 1,000 Days of Trump with his first term and all the accomplishments, all of the atrocities that he's committed. And yesterday you had a guy call and said, God, wouldn't it be great if there was a second one? And I can't take credit for that. I shot my wad. I did my best. I did my duty, and it's there for anybody who wants to see it. But there is a tracker of Trump actions, and weirdly enough, it's called TrumpActionTracker.info, and there's like close to 4,000 actions taken just in the second tour, and it's broken up into like 10 different categories.
0: Oh,
1: and
0: you're right. I'm looking at it right now.
1: Pretty eye-opening.
0: It's amazing. Undermining democracy, 1,108. Suppressing dissent, 968. Nationalism, foreign policy. Attacking science, weakening civil rights. Controlling information, corruption. Attacking education, hollowing out the state. Wow.
1: And the top one is undermining democracy, isn't it?
0: Trump, TrumpActionTracker.info.
1: Wow. And next time, Trump action. And next time somebody mouths off about this being a republic, don't. There's lots of republics. A republic is just saying that you're not a democracy.
0: Yeah.
1: I'll give you a call next week, Tom, and start counting down the voter registration deadlines by state.
0: Yeah. By the way, this is a this is put together by Christina Pagel, who is a professor in the United Kingdom. So
1: isn't that great? And the only news source that I subscribe, aside from your own, of course, the only other paid news subscription that I subscribe to is The Guardian. It's got to be offshore because Washington Post cut loose Antelnes and stopped endorsing, and the New York Times is owned by,
0: Schulzberger.
1: Yeah, right. And then there's, we don't want to get into a Wall Street Journal and the LA Times and whatever. Why is that we're going to have to, you know, if we ask everybody else offshore, they're going to tell us there's something wrong with you guys' leadership.
0: Yeah, and your media. Yep, I'm with you. Chaz, thank you. Well said all.
1: Talk to you next week.
0: Sure enough. Alfredo in Globe, Arizona. Hey, Alfredo, what's on your mind today?
2: Hey, Tom, it's an honor to talk to you, and I love your show.
0: Thank you.
2: Anyway, in a nutshell, I'm from Puerto Rico originally. I grew up in Brooklyn in a school neighborhood called Bushwick, which is adjacent right next to Jamaica, Queens.
0: Yeah, I've been there.
2: Where Trump's father owned all the neighborhood. And one time I went down there during the summer. I was 12 years old. This was like 1967. I went on a bicycle with a friend. And I descended down into a park. It's called Highland Park, which is right there, you know, in Jamaica. And all of a sudden, when I was inside the park, this gang came out, you know, about 12 kids. And my friend, Charlie, he managed to get away on his bicycle. And I tried, but I kind of slipped, you know, and they surrounded me. And this big guy came, the leader of the gang came, says, "Where are you from?" And he and I said, "Well, I'm from Puerto Rico." And he had a chain, and he hit me across my back.
0: Ouch.
2: And by, yes, Tom, honest truth, God knows. And so by, I managed to get away, you know, with sticks and stones being thrown at me. And when I got home, I was, it's called Flushing. I was living next to Flushing Avenue there in Bushwick. And I was bleeding, Tom. And so, you know, I let it go, you know, because, you know, gangs and stuff. But in time, I was watching a wrestling, you know, program. I think it was Hulk Hogan, some famous and wrestler. And they show this guy, you know, as a sidekick hitting people over the head with chairs. And they show his face. I said, wow, you know, this guy looks familiar, you know. But, you know, I let it go. But in time, you know, with the Trump Tower and all that, you know, I kept seeing his face, and I said, so I did some research about his dad owning all the neighborhood and him being a racist, and it finally dawned on me that it was Donald Trump who was the leader of that gang. That
0: who hit you with a chain?
2: I believe it was a bicycle chain. Wow. And I never forgot because, you know, somebody hits you like that and makes you bleed, you know?
0: Yeah.
2: You don't forget. And I was already like 12. I was in junior high school. Yeah, so I want to relate that to you and to all your, you know, your listeners that Donald Trump has been a bully from the get-go.
0: Yeah. Well, those are the reports. Yeah. I mean, you know, when I was writing The Last American President, I read a couple of biographies of Trump, and, you know, apparently, I mean, he abused his brother, his older brother, Fred. Mm-hmm. He abused his family. I mean, he just... you know, they dumped him in a military academy because his behavior was out of control. That's incredible. Yeah,
2: absolutely.
0: That's incredible.
2: I know about that because, you know, I've listened to Mary Trump.
0: Yeah, know? Yeah, Mary talks about this stuff.
2: She's wonderful. I love her. Yeah, man, that's like the guy is a monster, a dangerous monster.
0: That's amazing. I was wondering where you were going with that story, Alfredo. Oh, my God, Donald Trump, you know, beat you with a bicycle chain when you were 12 years old.
2: Yeah.
0: Incredible.
2: That's honest truth. I'm not lying.
0: I believe you. It's consistent with the stuff that I've read about him. And the stories that Mary has told on this program, for that matter. So, Alfredo, I have to move along, but thanks for sharing that story with us. That was remarkable.
2: Thank you, Tom. I'm watching your program right now.
0: Well,
2: thank you.
0: Thank you very much. Thanks for watching us on Free Speech TV.
2: Bye-bye.
0: Thanks. James in Hollywood, California. Hey, James, what's on your mind today?
3: Tom, still the most brilliant man in all media. And I think you would be able to solve this. I'd heard, and I guess I didn't hear it on your program, that JFK actually announced just in the White House, or maybe to cabinet members, that he was going to end the war in Vietnam.
0: Well, at that point, it wasn't a war. We were offering advisors to the South Vietnamese government. The French had just pulled out, as I recall.
3: Yes. And anyhow, this is the story I heard, and perhaps you can verify it or debunk it, but I had heard that he had announced in the White House to only a few members, maybe a cabinet member, maybe LBJ, that he was going to end it.
0: Yeah.
3: And next day, he got a bullet in his brain.
0: You know, I've heard this over and over throughout the years, James. I've never seen any corroboration for it. There are stories that Kennedy was very skeptical about increasing American aid to Vietnam, but on the other hand, you know, he was supportive of it initially. So, but you know, it was in my opinion, and Lamar and I've written two books together, and Lamar has written the definitive book all by himself, The Hidden History of the JFK Assassination, about this. And we spent 17 years doing the research, and I met with Dave Powers, who was his press secretary at the time. We met with, you know, people with Bobby Kennedy's lawyer and best friend. You know, we got a whole lot of inside stories, and we met with a bunch of people from within the mafia, including a couple of killers. I mean, literally professional killers that we interviewed for our books. And over and over and over again, what we heard was that the mafia killed Kennedy because Kennedy was destroying the mafia. The mafia owned J. Edgar Hoover. Prior to 1961, there had never been more than 30 prosecutions of the mafia in the history of the United States in any one year. And in the first year of the Kennedy presidency, Bobby Kennedy, as Attorney General, launched over 700 prosecutions of the mafia. He kidnapped Carlos Marcello and took him down to Guatemala and dumped him in the middle of the jungle. And Marcello, you know, finally found his way back and swore vengeance. And that was the foundation of it. And then Jimmy Hoffa came down. Jimmy Hoffa took a rifle to Washington, D.C. and was looking to assassinate Bobby Kennedy because Bobby was prosecuting him on the Sun Valley land deal. Marcello and Trafficante sent a guy up there and snatched Hoffa, brought him down to Florida. Hoffa gets literally $1 million. I personally talked to the lawyer who was in the room when this happened. And it's in the book. And Hoffa has $1 million in a briefcase and says to Trafficante and Marcello, Trafficante, the number one mob boss in America, Marcello, the number one mob boss of the Southeast, says, if you will kill Bobby Kennedy, I'll give you this $1 million. And Marcello says, if you cut off a dog's tail, it just it turns around and bites you. You got to cut off the head. And that was when they made the decision that they were going to kill Jack Kennedy. And that's fairly well documented on the record. So I don't think Vietnam had anything to do with it. I think it was, you know, they were putting the mafia out of business. And this was a survival move on the part of the mafia. But anyway, James, thanks for the call. It's always nice hearing from you. It's just about 46 minutes past the hour. I'll be back with more of your calls in just a minute. Stay tuned.
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0: Defending America from the weapons of mass deception. I'll be right back with you.

0: And welcome back, Sharon in Lafayette, Pennsylvania. Hey, Sharon, what's on your mind today?
1: Okay, let me preface this by saying I've spent my entire life as a lefty liberal Democrat, and I still am. But when October 7th, 2023 happened, I went cold turkey, and I stopped watching and listening to every single lefty liberal program and podcast that existed, because I knew exactly what kind of agenda they were going to have. And the reason why I'm still upset after all these years is I'm an old lady, an old Jewish lady, whose immediate relatives were killed by the Nazis in Poland in an actual genocide. If you go online and look at the population figures for Gaza, you will find out that in the last 20 years, the population of Gaza doubled. If you go look at what happened to the Jews of Poland, there were 3,300,000 Jews before World War II, and after World War II, there were 3 million Jews dead and 10% left alive.
0: So, Sharon, let me get this straight. You're calling to tell me that Hamas killing a little over 1,000 Jews in Israel justifies Israel killing over 80,000 mostly civilians in Gaza. Is that the essence of what you're telling me? That a Jewish life is, what, 80 to 1?
1: No, that's not what I'm talking about.
0: Well, that's what Netanyahu is saying.
1: Ben Gavir
0: came right out and said it. And said that they hadn't killed enough. In fact, that they should wipe out all of the Palestinians. And he's the number two guy in the Israeli government right now.
1: They're trying to wipe out Hamas. If you were really concerned about the Gaza civilians, why don't you force Hamas to allow civilians to go into the underground bomb shelters to get away from the Israeli missiles?
0: I have no control over Hamas, Sharon. Hamas was funded by a man named Benjamin Netanyahu. He made sure that Hamas got over $1 billion over a decade.
1: I've seen that.
0: Netanyahu himself brags about this because it was his strategy to pit Hamas against the PLO. That's why he funded Hamas, because it would prevent there from ever becoming a Palestinian state. Netanyahu created Hamas. And now it's come out that Netanyahu was told weeks before October 7th that it was coming. And what did he do? He removed the Israeli army positions that were protecting those settlements right on the edge of Gaza. Why did he do that?
1: That has not been proven.
0: It's in the Israeli newspapers is where I read this. I read this in Haaretz and in the Jerusalem Post.
1: Haaretz is a rag. The Jerusalem Post, I would trust a little more. But the point
0: he,
1: is
0: he got advance warning from two different countries.
1: You cannot trust any of the numbers coming out of Gaza because Hamas lies about everything.
0: But the population doubled. It's not a genocide.
1: It's not a genocide. Well, and Israel.
0: I think
1: not
0: when you kill 70,000 people, that's an attempt at a genocide. But Sharon, we're going to have to agree to disagree. Thank you for the call. It is 10 minutes before the hour. I'll be back with more of you.

0: Hey, thanks so much for sharing our program and for reaching out to our stations and sponsors and letting them know that you're listening. It really means a lot to us. Jody Arrington, one of the top Republicans in the House Budget Committee, said earlier this month, the national debt is the United States' next great war. He's talking about our $38 trillion national debt and the $1 trillion annual interest payments that we're making on that debt. Now, the fact of the matter is, if you add up the impact of Reagan's tax cuts in the 1980s, Bush's tax cuts in the early 2000s, and Trump's tax cuts, it all adds up to actually more than $38 trillion. In other words, the entirety of our national debt that we're paying $1 trillion in interest payments on every year that instead could be paying for a national health care system or making college free or anything else, all of that is the result of three Republican presidents transferring over $38 trillion out of the federal treasury and into the pockets of the morbidly rich. There's an article about it at Hartman Report. The national debt is the evidence of the crime. Check it out. Welcome back. 8 minutes before the hour. Picking up your calls here. Barry in Martinsville, Virginia. Hey, Barry, what's up?
1: Hey, Tom. How you doing, man? Good to hear from you. I haven't talked to you in a couple of years.
0: Well, thanks for calling, Barry.
1: Hey, well, I'm just glad you're still around, man, and you're still fighting a good fight. I'm calling you because I just went out and voted today.
0: Hey, good on you.
1: Ran a set of voting, huh?
0: Good on you.
1: Yeah, well, I just saw a video on YouTube about how the Supreme Court has now sided with Trump on his voter suppression.
0: Yeah, partially, yeah. They gave him a victory. They said he can compile his voter list. They have not yet said he can use it, at least as far as I know. I haven't read the entire decision. I've just read the articles about the decision and parts of the dissent. And it looks like it's a terrible decision, as you would expect from the Republicans on the Supreme Court. These guys are, you know, on the take. I won't go through my whole rant, but yeah.
1: Well, I'm calling in to let you know I voted early, and hopefully other people hear this and get out there and vote early.
0: There you go,
1: so
0: Barry.
1: They don't have to do that.
0: There you go. That's what we've all got to do.
1: Say that Trump's going to send ICE to polling places on November 3rd.
0: Yeah. I think he's going to have a little trouble with that. But yeah, he's God only knows what this guy will do. He tried to end our republic back 6 years ago, you'll recall. You know, he tried to end our democracy, so anything is possible. Thank you very much, Barry. Patrick in Seaside, California. Hey, Patrick, what's up?
2: Tom, I tape you every day, and I have for 12 years, and I don't need you to go too slow because I'll hear it later when I play the show back. I wanted to know if you could do a quick running bibliography of the must-have books. I have always believed that Alger Hiss, you know, was a fraud who indirectly or directly led to the rise of Nixon, and that the Rosenbergs were either framed or their charges were trumped up and they did not deserve to be executed. What is a good bibliography of must-have books on those topics? And if you want to throw in McCarthyism and the Red Scare, that's cool too.
0: Wow. On those books, I don't really know. You know, my understanding is that Ethel Rosenberg had no idea what her husband was doing, and you know, Trump's lawyer, I want to say Elon Musk, say Roy Cohn. Roy Cohn was, you know, just gleeful. He so wanted her put to death just so he could have the scalp. You know, basically, he delighted in killing people just like Trump does. But in terms of books on that era and those people, I'm not the expert on that. I wrote about some of this stuff in my book, The Last American President, but that's not, you know, an authoritative history book. That's more my opinions. So, Patrick, I'm sorry, I don't have a list for you right off the top of my head.
2: Well, have a great weekend.
0: Okay, thanks a lot. You too, Patrick.
2: Give it a shot.
0: Thanks. Trevor in La Crosse, Wisconsin. Hey, Trevor, what's on your mind today?
3: Hi, Tom. Thanks for taking my call.
0: Sure.
3: I guess my question's about Cuba, and if this is maybe a good time or appropriate time for Americans, especially young people, to go over there and be good ambassadors.
0: You know,
3: I just don't know what the perspective is on Americans from the Cubans right now.
0: Oh, if you go to Cuba as an American, you will be treated very well. They first of all, they want your tourist money. They desperately need it. And, Louise and I have spent a week in Cuba back, must have been 6 or 7 years ago, maybe longer than that. It was when Obama was president, and it was legal to go, you know. And we just had a wonderful time. I am not a fan of a government that does not allow free speech, which is the Cuban government. They do not allow free speech. And they still have political prisoners in prison, which is a real bad thing. But on the other hand, they have the highest literacy rate in the world, and they produce more doctors than anybody else. I mean, there are lessons we could learn from Cuba, and I think that there are lessons Cuba could learn from us. And when Louise and I were there, I had a huge experiment going with capitalism, small-scale capitalism, and it looked like it was going to go well. But Trump came in and destroyed that. Trevor, I'm out of time, but I would never discourage anybody from visiting Cuba. Thank you very much. Special thanks to Louise Hartman, Sean Taylor, Jamie Holly, Nigel Peacock, Sue Nethercutt, Patrick Hoyt, Geraldine Halbert, Ron Hardenbaum, Chase Sprouse, Nicholas Miller, Pat Sweeney, Jeremy Peterson, Connor Arroyo, Karin Everidge, Josiah Wester, Martha Salinas, and Mateo Robertson, Diane Russell, and Ruben Michaels, all the fine people who helped make this program tick right along. And thank you to you for getting out there, getting active, tag you're it, and spreading the good word. Have a great weekend. I'll catch up with you on Monday.
4: Yes, thank you to everyone who's been contributing to KBCS, as well as listening to the Tom Hartman program this last hour. I'm Jay Sarno. I'm the Public Affairs Director here in the studio with Ben Brando, our General Manager. 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
4: Yes, and this morning I've been multitasking over here with our reporter, Jenny Cecil Moore, who's about to bring us a news story that she literally finished maybe 20 minutes ago.
5: Wow.
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6: A nice walk can clear your mind. Tom Tursich got a clear view of his place in the world by walking around the globe. It took him 7 years.
7: I'm just trying to offer the world, give the world a few good things, a few little meaningful good things that I can produce.
6: Debbie and Michael Campbell spent 12 years living around the world as the senior nomads.
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4: 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Thrilled to let you know that thanks to your calls just now, we have met that $2,500 match as we head into the noon hour, Travel with Rick Steves, just after this report from a local contributor, Jenny Cecil Moore. On October 1st, 11,000 refugees, asylum seekers, and other legal immigrants in Washington state are going to lose their health insurance, according to the governor's office. That includes hundreds of people who need round-the-clock care. It's because of H.R. 1, President Trump's so-called Big Beautiful Bill. That federal legislation cut $1 trillion from Medicaid and other health programs. And those cuts are going to roll out over the next 10 years, but these most vulnerable immigrants are the first group of people to be targeted. KBCS contributor Jenny Cecil Moore has the story.
11: I'm in a clean, tidy apartment on the east side, lights pouring through a bank of windows. I'm here talking to a family who left Ukraine in 2022 because of war. They came to Washington as asylees. They said their new home was so green and beautiful. A person in their 20s sits on the couch here between their mother and boyfriend. Ihor Hoshenko is the family's case manager with Chinese Information and Service Center. It's an organization that supports local immigrants. Hoshenko acts as interpreter while we talk. We're going to refer to the person in their 20s as the client, and we won't use names, voices, or share their gender for privacy. The client's life in the U.S. was turned upside down when they started to experience health problems.
12: The client with their boyfriend went on a hike to the mountains. What they noticed was weakness in their legs and arms.
11: Symptoms got worse. And in March 2023, the doctor started talking about the diagnosis. It was ALS, a nervous system disease. It's been 3 years since the diagnosis, and now the client is fully dependent on others for care.
12: They cannot walk, they cannot eat, they cannot dress, turn or reposition.
11: The client used to love hiking, going for walks and biking. Now everything's changed. When the family got here, they went to the social services office and were enrolled in Medicaid right away. The client's mom said it was easy. Their current plan covers everything. It's been really hard waiting to find out if they'll lose coverage in October.
12: I am, as a mom, I used to work at another workplace. When the health condition of my daughter changed, I had to become a caregiver for her and got employed as a caregiver. These changes mean that I will lose my job And this also puts into question how to afford to pay the rent.
11: This family is not alone. The client is in a category of care that requires long-term support services. That means Medicaid pays for a caregiver who helps with basic things like eating, toileting, getting out of bed, and showering. The federal government is eliminating Medicaid for some legal immigrants on October 1st. There's around 900 people relying on this category of care in Washington state who stand to lose their coverage, according to Li Chi Leong. She's a senior policy advocate at Northwest Health Law Advocates, and she explains that Washington state tried to fix this.
13: Washington budget writers this spring recognized the cruelty and the moral bankruptcy, to use Governor Ferguson's words, in the federal legislation and worked hard to allocate funds to mitigate some of the worst harms.
11: But continued federal cuts and policy changes are leaving them short. Now only 184 of those legal immigrants who need life-sustaining long-term care will receive state coverage on October 1st.
13: Washington is struggling with filling this new gap because the rich don't pay their fair share. Oregon, California are using state funds to continue health coverage for immigrants. Massachusetts is continuing coverage for people who are elderly or disabled.
11: Northwest Health Law Advocates filed a lawsuit against the U.S. Department of Health and Human Services. And with coverage ending in just a few days, advocates are telling people to see their doctor, refill prescriptions, and talk to their healthcare navigators while they still have Medicaid.
13: There's going to be lots of mail coming telling them what's going to happen. People may be surprised. People who get termination notices are likely to be scared. We encourage people to talk to navigators to figure out what their options are.
11: Back at the apartment with the family from Ukraine, I notice a teddy bear on the client's wheelchair and ask if I can take a photo. Everyone smiles. It was a gift from the client's boyfriend. A few days after I left, they found out that they're one of 184 people who will get state coverage. Leong says close to 700 legal immigrants statewide are still expected to lose their life-sustaining long-term care on October 1st. Her group is calling on Governor Ferguson to use emergency funds now to help them. Find resources and ways to get involved at kbcs.fm. 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

0: everyone. I'm Jenny Cecil Moore, a contributor here at KBCS. 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
1: One of the lasting pleasures I get from being a frequent traveler is the people I get to meet in so many different cities and countries, seeing how they live and getting to hear their take on the world. And I find that getting to participate for a little while in their world can be a real eye-opener. It can make my own world a bigger and better place. Coming up on today's Travel with Rick Steves, we're going to check in with fellow travelers who've become extraordinary travelers as they embedded themselves into a wide variety of communities all around the world. We'll get an insider perspective on two remarkable islands as Jeff Biggers tells us about a delightful festival complete with choirs and shepherds that's held every year on the Italian island of Sardinia. And Irish Times columnist Fintan O'Toole helps us understand what's gone into shaping Ireland into the much-appreciated example it sets for the world today. Tom Tursich tells us how he became the 10th person on record to actually walk around the world. And in just a bit, we'll hear how an artist's garden near Paris can inspire us to add color and form to our own lives. But first, Michael and Debbie Campbell join us to share details we didn't have time to include when they were last with us on Travel with Rick Steves. They're here to reveal what helped them turn guest houses and B&Bs into their temporary home in 95 countries around the world. It's how they spent the last 12 years living as the senior nomads. If I was running around the world for 12 years, I'd be inclined to go back to certain countries because the world's kind of a small place. Did you find yourself going back to some country more than others and you thought, oh, this is, I've got something going on with this country?
2: The countries we repeated most often, obviously France, because we have family there. Italy, because everyone should go there many, many times. Croatia at the beginning. We really find ourselves going back to Croatia. Michael?
3: We used to live in the U.K. for 5 years, many
1: years. You guys are so like, you're like a tandem bicycle in the flesh.
2: As Michael often says, we're rowing the boat in the same direction.
1: There you go. Okay, Michael, I interrupted you. I'm sorry.
3: No, just to say that we also went to the U.K. a lot.
1: Okay, in general, the travel tips. I like what you do as you, because you're relocating every week or two or whatever. How do you settle in, you know, emotionally or physically or whatever? I know that you work to be a temporary local, basically, not just seeing the museums, but cooking and what?
3: I think the most important thing is we took our pillows with us, because when you unpack and you put your pillows on the bed, it really feels like home. And then I set about getting onto the Wi-Fi and plugging everything in and getting everything up and running. And Debbie's going through the kitchen to see if there's anything in the
1: kitchen.
3: Stock
1: the pantry.
3: Yeah.
1: Stock the pantry. That's so important to me.
2: Well, just make sure. Don't go buy everything to make a pasta dinner and have not looked to see if you have a pasta pot.
1: There you go. Okay. That's important. And then as you're settling in, you focus on the walkability, I would imagine.
2: Public transportation, walkability.
1: Uh-huh.
3: One of the things we did is we stumbled across this idea. We look and see where the free walking tour starts in every city and assume that that's kind of the center of the known universe in each city.
1: So true.
3: And then we start do a circle around there and we look for places to stay that are close to that, which kind of assures us that we're within walking distance of kind of the main attractions in
1: and
3: the city.
1: Places to stay would be short-term rentals,
3: Short-term rentals,
1: even though they are twice as expensive relative to hotels as they used to be, I think.
3: Well, this is

0: Rich, we went to a wedding, our host's wedding. Oh. I just felt like there was so much history.
1: Was there an appetite for people to meet you?
0: Yeah.
1: See, there's a hunger in countries like that to meet this, like, mythic American who's actually my friend now, or we can share a drink.
0: Yeah.
1: Michael, how about you? Where would you go? And
2: I'd go back to Italy because I love being in Italy.
1: Yeah. And favorite foreign word?
0: Ooh la la.
1: There you go. You got it. Okay, Michael.
2: Hola.
1: Hola. I like it. The Campbells share lessons from their global travels at seniornomads.com and in their Senior Nomads Facebook group. Elizabeth Murray decided to close up her professional gardening practice in Monterey, California, and move to France. When Elizabeth first joined us on Travel with Rick Steves, she explained how she volunteered to help rehabilitate the garden that Impressionist painter Claude Monet had created at Giverny. That experience taught her how cultivating a garden in your own backyard can be your own work of art. You know, I'm looking right now at the cover of your book, Monet's Passion, and I can imagine if you were an artist who'd loved his paintings, and we'd have them on posters in our walls and everywhere, you know, because he's so easy to love. And then here you have the actual garden, and this is not a painting, this is a photograph on the cover of your book, and you can walk right in, as long as you don't step into the lily pads, you can walk right into this magical world with the weeping willows and the Japanese arched bridge. It's like each flower is the work of a different paintbrush off of an artist's palette. How can this be that an artist can be a gardener?
3: Oh, well, it's a natural. I think gardens are the highest form of art.
1: You said many what? Gardens artists, are the highest form of art?
3: I think they can be.
1: Wow.
3: Yeah.
1: That's quite a statement.
3: Because they change over time, and they're all about color, texture, movement, sometimes sound, their seasonality.
1: There is an extra dimension there, isn't there? Because they do morph and they change with the seasons and the time of the day and where the sun is. It takes art, I would suppose, to a whole new dynamic and organic level.
3: That's right. And it's three-dimensional, moving.
1: So wait a minute. And about 30 years ago, you were traveling around and you were visiting gardens all over Europe. You've seen a lot of great gardens. You're a professional gardener with your own staff. You went to Giverny, 2 hours west of Paris, and you were so impacted by that that you went home, quit your job, and moved to France and volunteered for nearly a year.
3: Yes, that's right. And I didn't speak French.
1: Was that a youthful indiscretion, or was that a good move in your life?
3: It was an incredible move.
1: Elizabeth Murray's photographs and musings are featured in her books Monet's Passion and Living Life in Full Bloom, and at elizabethmurray.com. 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

0: BFF.fm. I'm Jay Asarno. I'm here in the studio with General Manager Ben Brando.
1: Yeah, it's so wonderful to be here with you, Jay. And just, you know, having Rick on, it's just really incredible. You know, an amazing Northwest voice that is able to bring you so many perspectives, and such a great addition to our lineup just a few years ago. And we're asking you if you really enjoy listening to Rick Steves every Friday at noon to put a little bit of your hard-earned money behind this program and keep it going strong. We do have a goal this hour of $500, and we'd love to hear from you. 425-564-5000, KBCS.FM.
0: Want to thank Randy, who gave from Florida. Thank you, Randy.
1: Wow.
0: Love hearing from folks who listen over at KBCS.FM. Maybe you used to live around here, or maybe you listen to KBCS because we have programs you can't find anywhere else. 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Of course, it's a wonderful show that we have on every week here at KBCS. Can't hear anywhere else in the Coast Salish area. And goes really well with the public affairs programs that we have in the mornings as well. And if that's something that you appreciate, that combination of music and ideas, I encourage you to contribute whatever amount works for you right now at 425-564-5000 or kbcs.fm to keep community radio strong.
1: Yeah, it's so nice to be able to have Rick's voice. 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
0: We've been saying more community, less fascism, this pledge drive.
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2: 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Tom Tursich actually walked around the world. He and his dog, Savannah, walked 28,000 miles across 38 countries to become the 10th person and the first dog to walk all around this planet. The idea came to him in the aftermath of a sudden death of a close friend when he was in high school. Tom realized that life is fleeting. After years of planning and the day before his 26th birthday, he set out from his home in New Jersey and headed south. 7 years later, he returned home, having walked around the world. It's all in his book, The World Walk. And Tom joins us today to talk about how spending 7 years walking is time well spent. Tom, thanks for joining us.
3: Thanks for having me, Rick.
2: What an epic journey and what an inspirational story. First of all, what are the legal requirements if you're going to get in the Guinness Book of World Records or whatever to walk around the world? And just very briefly, what was the route you took?
3: Yeah, so you have to walk the circumference of the earth, and then you have to walk ocean to ocean on four continents. And for me, I was able to do that by walking from New Jersey down to Panama City, Bogota, Colombia, down to Uruguay, and then Denmark, down to Spain, Morocco, Algeria, Tunisia, up Italy, along the Mediterranean, across Turkey, Georgia, Azerbaijan, Uzbekistan, and Kyrgyzstan, and then from Seattle back to my home in New Jersey.
2: Seattle to New Jersey. What a finale right across the United States.
3: You know, it was funny because for me, this was like the last leg. And I thought, oh, this is just a short little 7 month jaunt. And then when I'm out there and I'm pushing through the winter in Wyoming, I'm going, what am I found myself into? I thought I was supposed to be over this.
2: After all of that, yeah, you're in Seattle. It's just like, I could be home in 5 hours.
3: Yeah.
2: No, not quite. So what's the daily routine when you're on the road for 7 years? How many miles per day? Where did you sleep? Did you eat while walking? You know, all that kind of stuff.
3: Yeah. So when I was walking, I would walk probably minimum of 21 miles a day, roughly. I would aim for 24. That was about 7-8 hours of walking. So I'd wake up wherever I camped. I'd have maybe some granola bars, peanut butter and jelly, a coffee. I'd break down camp, hope to find a restaurant an hour ahead where I could have another coffee and some food, eat, walk another 3-4 hours, hopefully find a restaurant. If not, then I eat on the side of the road, whatever I have in my cart, walk another 3-4 hours and find a place to sleep and hide away for the night. Do some stretching before bed because
1: stretching.
3: If you don't stretch, then you're in trouble. And basically listen to podcasts for company throughout the day, take photographs wherever I was. And for a while, I was writing every night pretty much in my tent. So that is what helped me put together the book, is that I had very diligent notes and stories from the walk. So it helped.
4: Were you writing on a laptop or in a journal?
3: I had an iPad for the beginning, and I would journal. I would journal every night, but then I was also writing these blog posts on an iPad, and then it was a laptop for years.
4: So I just want to talk about how this epic journey that you took paid off. You set out to learn about the world. I think a lot about quotes by very thoughtful and important thinkers. Muhammad said, "Don't tell me how educated you are. Tell me how much you've traveled." Thomas Jefferson said, "Travel makes a person wiser if less happy." Are there gurus on mountaintops that you encountered? Were there big cultural inspirations? What sort of philosophy did you pick up that you didn't have when you left New Jersey?
3: Man, I mean, I would not recognize myself from when I began to now. And I think the primary takeaway is just how small everyone is, how small you are, how small I am, how small another person is, and how many lives are being lived simultaneously right now. And that everyone has some form of truth and everyone has some value. So I walked for, you know, a year and a half down, and then I got into the Atacama Desert in Chile. And that first year and a half of walking was this long, long meditation. I talk about it generally as a sort of gardening. So your head is just filled with these weeds, but when you're walking, you're just pulling weeds all the time and you're clearing out your head. And by the time I got down to the Atacama Desert, I looked around and I thought all the thoughts, and my garden was clear. I had no more weeds to pull. And then every night I'm laying under the stars, I'm getting crushed by these stars every night. And I thought, what is a man supposed to build his life on? Basically, when nothing is permanent, when you're so small and you can only have so much effect on the world. And the answer I came to was happiness. It's, are you happy and are you making the world happier? That is the common denominator. And everyone has their religion and everyone has their different foods and their different languages and their different cultural instincts. But when it all comes down to it, this is all just the pursuit of happiness.
4: You know, you learn more about yourself sometimes by leaving home, don't you, and looking at it from a distance. And I feel bad for people that never leave home and they have big ideas about what's right and what's wrong and who we are and who they are.
3: Yeah, traveling is incredibly humbling.
4: It's humbling. You hit it. Yeah. What if everybody had to travel before they could vote? How would that impact the United States?
3: I mean, I would say for the positive, it's very difficult. I'm sure you and a lot of your listeners experience this when you're abroad and then you come back home, wherever that is, and you see your own home in a new light because you come back with new perspectives and you realize, oh, Denmark does this better and Colombia does this better than we do. And when you don't travel, I talk about right at the beginning of my book, is you can be very content. And I think if you don't travel, you're probably happier. Like Jefferson said, but you are much less wise, for sure. Yeah.
4: Well, there's one guidebook that outsells my Rick Steves Italy book, and that's the guidebook to Disney World. And that's a different kind of travel. I mean, it's a big market. It's a legitimate market. It's La La Land, you know? You don't learn anything about your home by going to Disney World.
3: Yep. Everything is controlled. And the strange thing about Disney World to me is that America is probably the least pedestrian-friendly developed country in the world, and people spend fortunes to go walk in a walkable town, which is Disney World.
4: That's an insight that you get from walking around the world. Tom, it is so inspirational to talk to you. I'm kind of jealous. I wish I had the gumption and the time and the excuse or the energy or whatever to do this walk. But of course, everybody doesn't. Only 10 people have ever done it. What's your big takeaway? What's the lesson? What can we learn from you so we don't have to do this walk?
3: I would say the lesson is to just pay attention. Life is always happening right now, and you control less of your life than you realize. So when you fail, that's a part of life. When you succeed, don't give yourself so much credit and do the same for other people. And whatever life gives you, I think you should always have the thought of, so this is life. I don't know. I've never been here before.
4: Tom Tursich, thank you so much for sharing with us the World Walk.
3: Thanks, Rick.
4: Tom Tursich wrote The World Walk to take us with him on a 7-year trek around the world. He posts to YouTube under The World Walk. Have you ever put into words why you listen to public radio? Hey, I'm Rick Steves, and I listen because this is the kind of media outlet that respects me. It doesn't see me as a consumer to be sold something, but as a member of our society. Not as eyeballs on some ratings chart, but as a neighbor, a fellow citizen. 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
0: Yes, thank you so much. 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I'm Jay Sarno, I'm Public Affairs Director here at KBCS. We've got a volunteer who's been here since 9 a.m. Vanessa is
1: Thank you, Vanessa.
0: Student at Bellevue College. 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And I'm in the studio with our general manager, Ben Brando.
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0: I want to thank Carolyn in Tacoma who gave this hour and called 425-564-5000. Joined so many people who've given. 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
1: Probably a little over
0: this morning,
1: because
0: we've raised some funds this morning from you all. 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
4: 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Our colleagues at Iowa Public Radio were kind enough to set up their studio for us a while back to bring us our next guest. Jeff Biggers joins us to tell us about the often overlooked island of Sardinia. It's one of those two large islands off the Mediterranean coast of Italy. In Jeff's book, In Sardinia, he describes what he found living there, including the island's biggest festival of the year. It involves a long walk plus traditions that go back hundreds of years.
6: The biggest festival in Sardinia is the first week of May. Uh-huh. It's the festival of Saint Ephesius, and there's really nothing quite like it. Kind of reminds me of the kind of stuff you would see in Andalusia or whatnot. But what they do is they rewalk this 40-mile procession that begins in the downtown district of the capital, Cagliari, and they walk all the way to Nora, and it's in recognition of the end of a plague that hit the island in 1652. So they've been doing this festival for 350 years. I just want you to imagine, you know, colors, waves of colors. You have literally thousands of people who arrive in their traditional dress with their hats and gowns and veils and skirts, and then they're followed by hundreds of horsemen, and they're accompanied on the sides by brigades of musicians who play this ancient reed instrument called the leonada, which kind of sounds like a bagpipe, but it's not. It's their own instrument that dates back to the Bronze Age. And they actually end up in this little town on the coast called Nora, which in itself is an extraordinary place. It's a 3,000-year-old Phoenician city that literally the ruins just fall into the sea. Half the city still is in the sea. And I feel like with this incredible festival, you almost walk through 3,000 years of time over 3 days. It's really one of the most extraordinary things for a traveler to experience in Sardinia.
4: And Sardinians have been doing this annually for 350 years.
6: Exactly.
4: Amazing. What a joy to actually be there on the curb and watch this procession go by.
6: You know, the sense of beauty, there's a similar festival in the north in Sassari. You know, there's this incredible competition between Sassari in the north and Calgary in the south. And they call it the Festival of Beauty. And I think that, to me, represents very much all of Sardinia, is this sense of beauty about it, be the nature or the culture or the music or the language and poetry or the dances, but literally just the daily living is, there's this incredible sense of beauty. And I think that's what the first week of May is all about, is capturing that beauty and that thankfulness for not only ending the plague, but moving on as a culture.
4: So this little town, and it's N-U-O-R-O, Nuoro, 35,000 people or so, that's where you find what sort of embodies what's classically Sardinian, and it's that pastoral culture and cuisine. And you wrote about the local choral groups. That's really the music of Sardinian shepherds, right?
6: Yeah, they call this canto a tenore, the songs of the tenors, because it's based on a quartet. Often it came out of the shepherd community, of shepherds who would come together as a quartet, each taking a different role. And they were polyphonic sounds and choirs that would sing these really chilling ancient songs. I mean, this is incredible, Rick. I heard about this first in the 1980s from Frank Zappa, the great rocker, who heard it for the first time, and Peter Gabriel heard it for the first time.
4: Wow.
6: And of course, UNESCO went on to make it a one of our World Heritage Sites, the music itself. And that music still today thrives on the island. It's based on the poetry of each village and the music. And it's one of those incredible experiences that, you know, every writer who goes through is really captivated by.
4: I love to celebrate the cultural diversity of places like, well, Italy and Europe and Sardinia.

0: One indication of how enchanting that might be is in the very first chapter of your book. You wrote about the Sardinia blues. When you leave, you long to return. But the Roman statesman Cicero gave a little different twist on it. He wrote, "The island of Sardinia is ugly, and even its abundant honey was bitter." Ah, what about the honey?
1: You know, what he missed was, of course, the bitter honey is the symbolism of the beautiful food of Italy. They make the honey from the strawberry tree. And so it does have a little bitter taste, but that's part of really understanding the true Sardinian identity. So the fact that he would even catch that 2,000 years ago was a great insight to really what he was missing.
0: The Sardinian identity. I guess the only thing I wanted to add was, you know, Sardinia is not named after sardines, but sardines are named after Sardinia, right?
1: Yeah, exactly. I think the first time they got it down on paper was around the 1600s. The Brits, an English writer, put these sardines that we bought, they were mullet fish, and from that island. And so that island was Sardinium, so we're going to call them the sardines.
0: Nice. Well, I've had my salad niçoise, my Nice salad in Nice. I've had my salad caprese, insalata caprese, on Capri. Mm. I've had my cappuccino with a Capuchin monk, but I've yet to have my sardine in Sardinia.
1: You have to look hard and far, but you can find it. And you can cheat, too, you know, and eat the botarga.
0: Jeff Biggers is the author of In Sardinia, where he lives when he's not in Iowa City. He's also written about Arizona and Appalachia, and his website is jeffbiggers.com. As we've all been noticing, there are some powerful people who would prefer it if we didn't have public broadcasting in America. They want to make it a challenge to find the straightforward kind of news reporting and diverse perspectives that you know you can rely on every day from this public radio station. 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
2: 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KBCS has been around for more than 50 years because of listener contributions and because listeners have taken a very active role both in creating KBCS and sustaining it over that entire period through so many political changes, through media consolidation, through shifts left, right, everywhere in between, as we are saying this drive, more community, less fascism. 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And I'm Jay Asarno here with Ben Brando in the studio.
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2: 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You trust so many of the voices that you hear in KBCS every day, and you're familiar with all these voices. Tom Hartman, Amy Goodman, Juan Gonzalez, DVD, Rick Steves, Sonali Kolhatkar, so many people that you tune into and get to know that you can count on the information they're going to share, whether that's about political news or whether that's about thinking about travel and, you know, being a part of this world together in a progressive way. Rick Steves is someone who, you know, talks about travel, but also contributes very deeply to this local community here in the Coast Salish region. 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And thank you.
0: Thanks for your financial contribution during this special fundraising edition of Travel with Rick Steves. Now, every time you tune in, you'll know that we are indeed travel partners in supporting public broadcasting. I love the thought that understanding the past can help us get a better handle on what's going on in our world today. That's why we enjoy appreciating the history of the places we want to visit. It can provide perspective on what we're doing in our own society, and we can see what we can still learn from the people and the events that came before us. Irish Times columnist Fintan O'Toole joined us not long ago to explain some of the historical foundations of today's Ireland. Of course, that includes the hard lessons we find when we look back on the famine of the 1800s. Tragedy of the famine to me was, it was sort of a man-made disaster, wasn't it?
4: You know, it was. It's still hard to contemplate, you know, because what happened was, of course, you had a very divided society where the land was owned by a very small minority of people. The people who worked the land didn't own their own land. They were tenant farmers, and some of them had as little as a quarter of an acre. Now, if you had a quarter of an acre, there was only one way you could live off it, right, which was the potato. The potato was this miracle crop, right? And actually, the irony here, Rick, is that they know from the records of, say, British Army, you know, the Irish were inducted into the British Army, and so they measured men anyway going in. The Irish were bigger and healthier than the British because actually it was a very good macrobiotic diet. They ate potatoes and they drank buttermilk. And actually, it was a pretty good diet. You had meat maybe two or three times a year, and they ate vast amounts of potatoes. And this was all very well, but it meant that they were completely dependent on one crop. And then you have this disaster where a thing called Phytophthora infestans, a fungus-like infection, hits the potato crop, and they don't even know what it is. It's never been seen before. And overnight, it just wipes out the thing that the vast majority of people live on. And this is catastrophic. There's still food being exported from Ireland during all this period. All the crops that people grew for to pay the rent are still being exported.
0: That's the one thing we should really make very clear. I mean, the peasants, the landless people, the poor, the indigenous Irish, they starved, but the land was mostly owned by people who lived in England, I suppose, and they exported fancy food.
4: They did, you know, the pork, the beef, the, you know, the grain, a lot of that was going off.
0: Maybe if you went to a Protestant soup kitchen, if you left your Catholic heritage, they'd bribe you with some soup.
4: That did happen. To be fair, there were also wonderful Protestant people, you know. So there were, like, the Quakers, for example, were utterly heroic. I mean, what the Quakers did was extraordinary. I mean, they did open soup kitchens.
0: Right.
4: There were extraordinary individuals. There's an American Protestant woman called Asenath Nicholson who's absolutely extraordinary. On her own, with no money, she wasn't a rich woman, she just went to Ireland and you know, forced people to give her money and open soup kitchens. And so, yes, it's a terrible, terrible story, but there were also enormous numbers of people who really just wanted to help, you know. And it's maybe one of the first cases we have of an international movement of charity to try to help people. You know, we try to do this now, but people were trying to do it. Right. Of course, they couldn't cope with the sheer scale of this disaster.
5: Right. I'm so inspired by Kilmainham Jail. And my favorite thing at Kilmainham Jail, this is where the great patriots, I guess, of the War for Independence were held and then executed. The letters that they wrote the night before they were going to be executed to their mothers and fathers. Do you know what I'm talking about?
4: Oh, I do. Yeah, it's heartbreaking, Rick, isn't it? You know, I mean, you know, you can argue about the politics, and right. You know, we can all have different views about the politics, but these were human beings as well. You always kind of have to remember this. And I think one of the really interesting things about Ireland from that point of view for people coming from outside is that it's small and it's intimate. And so you do get this big sweep of history. But also, as you say, you can go and you can look at the prison cell. Yeah. You can read the letters. Yeah. You get a sense of the humanity of people.
5: And they were going to die in the morning. They were going to die in the morning. And they had one chance to write a letter to their mother. And their heartfelt passion for their cause and their family and their faith.
4: If you had told those people who were writing those letters, knowing they were going to be executed the following morning by the British, that, you know, in 2023... Ireland would have an equal vote in a European context with Germany, with Italy, with France, you know, with Poland.
5: Mind-blowing. And it hasn't been a cakewalk since then. But
4: No, it hasn't. And to be fair, when the state was founded, it was a civil war, which is a horrific thing, as everybody in America knows. You were left with actually a very poor country, because what happened was the richest part of Ireland, the part that had all the industry and all the high technology and all the development, was in the northeast, up in mm-hmm. Belfast.
5: Right.
4: And that area was kind of carved out, right? So for political reasons, that remains as part of the United Kingdom, still is.
5: So in other words, London took the best
4: industrial
5: land.
4: London took the industrial part of it.
5: Yeah.
4: So what we were left with was actually a very agricultural country.
5: Right.
4: Agriculture is wonderful, all that sort of stuff, but you know, you don't make a great living out of it unless you've got vast amounts of land, and most people had small farms. So that's really why it was pretty poor and underdeveloped, and it's only really in the 1960s that you begin to get development, and it's a sort of pretty slow process.
5: That's Fintan O'Toole. He writes a column for the Irish Times and is considered one of Ireland's leading intellectuals. He wrote A Personal History of Modern Ireland under the title We Don't Know Ourselves. Fintan also wrote A History of Ireland in 100 Objects to accompany the artifacts on display at the National Museum of Ireland in Dublin. Robert Edsel has reminded us over the years on Travel with Rick Steves about the important sacrifices Allied forces made during World War II. In addition to his work on the Monuments Men, Robert focuses on a promise people in the Netherlands made in his most recent book. It's called Remember Us. They continue to maintain the gravesites of American soldiers who died, liberating their community from the Nazis. In this conversation from his last visit with us, Robert reminds us how important it is to maintain our relationships with our longtime friends, whether across the state or across the sea. You know, Robert, the subtitle of your book, Remember Us, is American Sacrifice, Dutch Freedom, and a Forever Promise. And you were just alluding to the cost of freedom. And when we think of this enduring friendship that we've had between the Netherlands and the United States, and the poignant show of devotion and admiration and appreciation of the valor of Americans fighting for other people's freedom. And then you think of what's going on today, and I would imagine with our current administration pretty much pulling us out of all of these associations and drawing us back. How do you feel about that when you think of Europeans suddenly finding out that the United States doesn't really care about NATO anymore?
6: Well, I think the people of the United States care, and I think that you know, something that's axiomatic to life. I'm 68 years old now, so I've seen a few things in my life, and I've never seen anybody that feels like, well, I have too many friends. And it's a dangerous neighborhood out there in the world, and I think when you have relationships with the countries of Europe and other places in the world that have weathered the test of time and have been forged in battle, literally. That's not just a trite observation, as happened with the Dutch and other countries. And then you have something even more that's really a transcendent moment, that the Dutch go to this extent of making this forever promise commitment and then honor it. Of course, people make promises all the time. Very few actually carry through, but they have. That's not something to be cast aside. You know, those friendships are immensely valuable, and friendships like health, love, these are things that you don't really appreciate them till you don't have them or they're in jeopardy. But freedom's not, it's not like water faucet. You go turn it on and it's there. That's how we Americans have treated it over the more recent decades. But, you know, ask the people in Ukraine and they'll tell you about freedom and how hard it is to maintain it. And they will tell you also how damn difficult it is to get it back. And in most cases, you don't get it back without the help of friends.
0: People who travel and people who have an appreciation for history and the lessons that history can teach us, and people who can put the humanity into something like this love that comes out of this small Dutch town for American valor 80 years ago. That's powerful stuff as we try to make our country a country that we can be proud of. What kind of community, what kind of country do you want to live in? 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
3: That's right. 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

91.3 KBCS Roots Rock. And so listening to Iron and Wine there finish up that set of music with a song called In Your Ocean. That's off of the record Hen's Teeth, out just a little earlier this year. Kind of has a, I don't know, but maybe all of Iron and Wine has a bit of an autumnal feel, at least to me. Jerry Douglas and Peter Rowan there from the Yonder record, Lullaby of the Leaves, La Hassa, and Toots Hibbert there, starting off playing a little bit with the classic Ann Peebles song on this rainy day Friday, listening to Love in the Rain. It's about 16 minutes past 1 o'clock on this Friday. My name is Ian Hughes. Thank you for coming along with us the Friday of our fall fun drive, the final Friday we have today, this afternoon, and we're going to close the books on the afternoon Roots Rock and Soul for the fun drive. But and we have a lot of music. We have in studio coming up. We have all sorts of things for you throughout the day. So now might just very well be the best time to jump in there. 425-564-5000. We have a couple of really wonderful volunteers hanging out, doing their thing, waiting to chat with you. And also, you can always jump online to kbcs.fm. So again, that phone number is 425-564-5000 and kbcs.fm. Just a few minutes ago, Randy in Pinellas Park, Florida, jumped onto kbcs.fm and was specifically coming in to donate a little bit extra. Already a monthly donor of KBCS, pushing in a little bit more, loves DJ General Strike of Protest Tunes on Wednesday nights. Thank you so much, Randy. That is fabulous. That is really just a testament to the power of community radio. And Kevin and Renton here just right now jumping in. Thank you so much, Kevin. Kevin writes, thank you for the service. We love it. You are welcome. Thank you for your contribution. We could not do it without you. Now, one of the things that we're going to do here on this rainy day Friday is we have some tickets. We have some tickets that we're going to give away today. Every about half hour to hour, we are going to give away a pair of tickets to see some great live music. Now, you don't have to make a contribution to enter, but if you value live music, independent artists, independent venues, and a little radio station that helps connect all of those places with us, well, we hope that you do consider supporting KBCS today. But you got to call 425-564-5000. It really, truly helps us build the kind of music community that we want to live in. You know, it's that old idea, you know, build the world you want to live in. If we want a community where musicians can make interesting work and independent venues can put them on a stage where we can discover something that we love, maybe something that we've known for a while, maybe something brand new, and radio can be that connective tissue that sort of makes it all happen. 425-564-5000. That's 425-564-5000. We are going to give our first pair of tickets away to the Aaron Lee Tajan Show that's coming up to the Tractor Tavern on October 7th. It's a Wednesday just around the corner. Aaron has been doing some extraordinary music over the last few years. His latest record is called Get Over It, Underdog, and we'd love to send you. 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

0: 101.3 KBCS Roots Rock and Soul from the Get Over It Underdog. That is Aaron Lee Tajin there with a song called Lost and Alone. Aaron Lee Tajin, the first musician off on our concert ticket giveaway here during this rainy day edition of the Friday Fall Drive. My name's Ian Hughes, hanging out here with Ben Brandel. Thank you so much for coming along. KBCS.fm, an easy and secure way to give a contribution into KBCS. And of course, if you would like to get your name into the concert ticket drawing, give us a call, 425-564-5000. That's 425-564-5000. We're giving away concert tickets throughout the day. You don't have to contribute to enter, but it does have me thinking about everything that exists around a single night of live music. The musician writing the songs, performing the songs, maybe an independent label putting out the record, maybe an independent record store having it on the shelf, the independent venue that books the artist. Maybe somebody's making a poster for it. Somebody's telling a friend word of mouth. That grassroots is just so important for this sort of thing. And in that ecosystem, KBCS is a big part of that, as we love to champion our independent artists. We love to champion the folks here in the greater Puget Sound area. If you want that ecosystem to remain vibrant as well, we got to go see the shows, and we would love to send you to one here today. Aaron Lee Tajin, he's going to be over at the Tractor on October 7th, and you can give us a call, 425-564-5000. Obviously, we hope that you contribute when you do so. That's 425-564-5000. And, you know, if you're just sitting there with your headphones on, working away, you can also just jump on to KBCS.fm. Hey, Ben.
1: Hey, Ian. Yeah, what a great, fun afternoon to be having here. 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And as Ian said, you don't have to contribute to get entered. 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This is it. If you've yet to give, now really is the time. 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
0: It's 425-564-5000 and kbcs.fm. You know, we also have an in-studio coming up here later this afternoon. So this, you know, you're not going to want to miss that. That's going to be a really fun conversation today. We are chatting up with the brand new season of the Bushwick Book Club. So that should be fun. Some fun music coming and some fun live music coming on this rainy day Friday. So now's the best opportunity. You don't want to miss it. So jump on in right now, 425-564-5000. Get your name in that ticket drawing. And again, that number, 425-564-5000. 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Thanks.

0: 91.3 KBCS Roots Rock and Soul, listening to some classic odd country right there. Blue Mountain. Remember Blue Mountain? What a great band. Blue Canoe is what we were listening to from Dog Days. You might need your Blue Canoe out there on this rainy day Friday. Valerie June before that, playing a bit on the old Smokestack Lightning. That is Valerie June's latest. We love Valerie and her music, and so happy to be able to play that kind of thing here for us on Independent Community Radio. It happens to be our Fall Fund Drive. My name's Ian. I'm hanging out with Ben today. We are hoping that you will pick up that phone and call us 425-564-5000. That's 425-564-5000 and kbcs.fm online. We're doing a lot today, Ben. We got it in studio. We're doing fun
1: papers
0: drive.
1: Flying around.
0: We got
1: everywhere.
0: Papers. We're trying to stay, you know, dry. I don't know what. We are also giving away tickets afternoon long, and we had thrown out there some Aaron Lee Tajan tickets. He's a wonderful songwriter doing his thing. He's going to be at the Tractor on October 7th, and we had a little flurry of calls and whatnot come through at 425-564-5000. I think it's time to give away that first pair of Fund Drive tickets.
1: All right, random number generator. And we've got, hey, Barry in Mount Vernon, you are the winner. You've won tickets. We'll shoot you over an email here shortly.
0: Yeah, Barry,
1: thank you so much.
0: Love
1: Thanks
0: it.
1: For being a KBCS supporter. Couldn't do it without you. If you would like to get in on this drawing, there's no donation required to get entered. But, of course, we would greatly appreciate your support when you call 425-564-5000. If you do contribute, you're going to be automatically entered into all the ticket giveaway drawings that we're going to be doing throughout the afternoon. Give us a call. If you're already a KBCS sustainer, we'd just love to hear from you and get you entered into this drawing. We'll keep you in throughout the whole afternoon to maximize your chances. And we'd love to just say thank you on the air, just to say thanks to our sustainers. We'd love to hear from you. We know you're already contributing. But if you've yet to give, now is the time. 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
0: It's 425-564-5000, just like Barry did. Thank you so much, Barry. And wonderful to hear from a KBCS member. You can also jump on to kbcs.fm. But that is going to be a really fun show for the Aaron Lee Tajan on October 7th. And we're going to jump on here and throw out our next artist that we are going to give tickets away for. And this is just going to be a really fun show. It happens every year. You can almost set your watch by it. It happens at Demetrio's Jazz Alley, usually over the Thanksgiving week. Do you already know who I'm talking about? I bet some of you do. Taj Mahal. Yeah, so we have two tickets to go see Taj Mahal, the legend himself, at Jazz Alley on November 28th. And we would love to give those tickets to you. 425-564-5000. We would love it if you gave us a contribution when you called that number. 425-564-5000. You can also jump online, of course, to kbcs.fm here during the final Friday of the KBCS Fall Fund Drive. Perfect day for it, raining and the whole thing. It feels like
1: a very Pacific Northwest
0: fall day. I'm like, yeah, I love it. I'm ready for it.
1: I'm ready.
0: I'm here for it. 425-564-5000. 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Taj Mahal.

91.3 KBCS Roots Rock and Soul. Listening there to Frontier Ruckus. That goes back a few years to the Orion Songbook. And, you know, I've just been waiting weeks to be able to lay Dark Autumn Hour on us here. A lovely song from a lovely record. Nico Case before that. Winchester Mansion of Sound, that is from the album she put out last year. She's going to be in Tacoma for two nights at the Old Elks Temple down there in Tacoma this coming November. And Taj Mahal, Leaving Trunk. Taj Mahal back at Jazz Alley this coming November, and here during our Fall Fun Drive, we're giving away tickets all day long. Taj, a pair of tickets for his November 28th show at Demetrio's Jazz Alley, but you got to call 425-564-5000, 425-564-5000. And we would love it. We would love it if you became a member of KBCS when you called that number. If you're a sustainer, just give us a call and let us know. We'd also just love to hear from you. You can also jump online to kbcs.fm, an easy way to give. Thank you to Paul, who just did that in Tacoma, speaking of Grit City right there. Paul, we really appreciate your gift. Paul did it by jumping on to kbcs.fm. Kevin and Renton did it by jumping on to kbcs.fm. And Roger also in Tacoma. We're getting some South Sound love here this afternoon. So great. Thank you so much. We're going to go live here in just a few minutes with the Bushwick Book Club. Stick around for that. That's going to be a great conversation. In the meantime, we got music for you, and we got those Taj tickets for you as well. And we do hope to inspire you to pick up that phone. Give us a call, 425-564-5000, kbcs.fm, the number one more time, 425-564-5000. Alila Diane.

0: 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As we come out of the lovely Chris Smithers, Leave the Light On, some Alila Diane. That is from a record she put out earlier this year and the song California. You can see all of that if you would like at kbcs.fm. And when you're there, punch on that green Donate Now button. Make sure that independent community radio continues to thrive right here in the Pacific Northwest. My name is Ian Hughes. I am so glad to be with you this afternoon, and we are going to change gears ever so slightly. I am very pleased to welcome back into the KVCS studio today the Bushwick Book Club Seattle chapter to kick off their new season. This is not your run-of-the-mill book club, but a group of artists and readers and writers who gather together monthly to perform music inspired by a shared book. Joining us to talk about books and music is Nessa Gracing. Nessa is a Seattle songwriter and guitarist who plays with the indie band Scarves and makes her own music somewhere between indie rock and country. Her latest solo release, Forest Fires, The Desert and Your Demons, draws on biblical stories and the beauty and the decay of the West. She's also a visual artist creating illustrations. I'd also like to welcome back to the KBCS studio Bushwick Book Club's Associate Director and Quiz Master, Wes Waddell. Wes has been part of the Seattle roots music scene for at least 25 years as a songwriter, performer, teacher, and an exceptional builder of our musical community. His latest album is called The Work, The Hope, The Promise. They both perform at the Royal Room in Columbia City tomorrow night, and we welcome you both into the studio. Hey there, Wes. So what's the deal here? Now, during the off-season, what's the deal? Now, during the off-season, I did some research, and I learned that successfully getting people to read a book is approximately 3,720 to 1.
1: Ooh. Well, you know I love a good statistic. And I also just want to thank you for having us on, especially during Pledge Week. I know time is tight during Pledge Week.
0: Yeah, it's our pleasure.
1: I'm just so happy to work with organizations that are here keeping ideas out there. KBCS has been a generous supporter of Bushwick's for a very long time. And so we're happy to sort of continue the thing. And I'll remind people listening that KBCS keeps the thing going as well. 425-564-5000. Those are long odds.
0: Well, okay, so too clever by half is what we will file that under, because I was thinking of what C-3PO says to Han Solo as he flies into the asteroid field, and those are the odds that C-3PO gives them for survival.
1: Yes. And
0: Which sets up, maybe. This season's theme,
1: Don't Tell Me the Odds, spoken a long time ago in a galaxy far, far away by one Han Solo and probably many people since. Yes, for our 17th main stage season of original music inspired by books, and don't let the club name fool you. These are public concerts. Come support us. Come be part of the conversation. Every title this season has some connection to the theme of Don't Tell Me the Odds, a season where impossible meets unstoppable. We have classic, we have contemporary, we have stuff for young readers, we have fantasy, we have nonfiction. Once a month, we invite you to read a book and be inspired. Art, inspiring art, keeping the conversation going.
0: I love it. Now, last year's season, if I remember correctly, was Escape Plan.
1: Indeed.
0: And I was like, yeah, sign me up for that. This year, though, I feel like there's a little hopeful tinge to it. Don't Tell Me the Odds as we barrel forward. Why this theme? Why now?
1: Joy is just as much a part of the resistance as anything else. And, the season before last year's Escape Plan, we did banned books, and that felt really important. And I will maintain that it remains really important, but those were some heavy shows. We're looking to be important and be whimsical at the same time. And maybe that's my sort of privileged entry point, sort of wanting to have it both ways. But one of the things I love so much about these shows is hearing all the different voices from all the different contributors, finding their point of connection, and then just sharing it with us. And sometimes that's it's deep and heavy. Sometimes it's light and whimsical. Sometimes it's somewhere in between. Sometimes it checks multiple boxes at once. All of it is part of the experience of showing up on this planet.
0: Speaking of showing up, it happens tomorrow night, the gathering at the Royal Room in Columbia City. That is a wonderful venue to, I think, have the Bushwick Book Club. And everyone, of course, as you mentioned, Wes, is welcome. And the first book, if we were going to jump into it, is Station 11.
1: Emily St. John Mandel's 2014 post-apocalyptic dystopian novel for people who don't like post-apocalyptic dystopian fiction, Station 11.
0: Now, I found the Station 11 trailer for this month's show, and we're going to play it, and then we're going to come right back. You are on 91.3 KBCS, Station 11. In a world that has changed forever, where the airports are quiet and the highways empty, a traveling group of actors and musicians desperately trying to not break a leg face their greatest challenge yet. The show must go on, even if the world doesn't. Ah. 91.3 KBCS, we are with the Bushwick Book Club, and they are performing songs inspired by Emily St. John Mandel's Station 11 tomorrow night at the Royal Room, a traveling theater group at the end of the world. Here, hold on, let me check my notes, Wes. They are performing Cats.
1: Cats?
0: Cats? Is that the theater troupe? Is that what they're,
1: yeah. the traveling symphony.
0: Wes, what caught your attention at Stations 11? What inspired you to write a song when you were reading the novel?
1: This is one of a very small number of books that over 17 seasons we have returned to. We first did a show of original music inspired by Station 11 in 2017 when the book was written in 2014 or published then. And it was really starting to get some momentum then, and the fundamental premise of the book is that a flu pandemic wipes out about 99% of the Earth's population. I'm not spoiling anything by saying this.
0: It's hard to imagine what that might be like.
1: And Emily St. John Mandel was in town just this last week at Town Hall Seattle, and I heard her say, you know, my books are not. They're not about the catastrophe. They're about what happens after the catastrophe. They're about characters, relationships. You know, this book is not about a pandemic. It's about people after a pandemic choosing art and choosing community and finding a way to persist. But, you know, in between the last time we had a show and now, we had a pandemic, turns out. and we just thought it'd be really interesting to revisit this book now and see what the voices in our community have to say about it. It's all new performers for this. The song I'm about to play for you right now is the song I wrote in 2017, but it's not one of the, it's not new. We're featuring brand new stuff for tomorrow night. But I was really taken one of the characters in the book curates a museum of civilization. And sort of when we get to 20 years after, this museum has really grown to all these artifacts that were once sort of everyday pieces of modern life and are now relics. And young people come in and are sort of fascinated by it, just like people would go to a museum now and be fascinated by something that's not part of everyday usage. I really liked the idea of that. I thought, you know, not only is that really interesting to me, but that's something... that's something a person would do. And Emily St. John Mandel is really good at having her characters do things that people would do. So I thought, well, I wanted to take that premise of the museum a little bit further. And that's what I did here.
0: Let's hear.
1: Well, we set up a tent on a nearby piece of land and charged everyone $1 to walk through. Inside it, we'd collected the mementos of your life, and we called it the Museum of You. And the people came from miles, don't worry about just why. Well, that's not what we are here to unfold. And everyone's got stories and everyone's got roots, but so much depends on how these things get told. So tell me, what would be the popular exhibits? Which of the displays would make you cringe? What do you think others would find useful? What would people want to tell their friends? And if you went in one day, we might even pay your way. It's all of these depictions behind glass. And you stop to take it in,

Well, the Museum of You hung around for a week or two, longer than any of us docents might have known. And the people that had paid, well, they went their separate ways.

0: 91.3 KBCS Roots Rock and Soul here during our Fall Fun Drive. We're talking with the Bushwick Book Club and Wes Waddell there. Wes, what's the title? That was a wonderful song.
1: The Museum of You.
0: I absolutely love it. Inspired by the book Station 11, which they will be performing a bunch of songs inspired by that book at the Royal Room tomorrow night. I love that. I love that line you have in there about what would make you cringe. And you know, you imagine that there's probably some potter and whose clay bowl is in a museum somewhere, and if they were able to look at it now, they'd be like, "Well, that was my worst one.
1: Right?
0: Like, why?"

0: like how just how like devastating the impact of it would be, you know, and sort of like some of those beginning moments of the in this book in Station 11, it's the Georgia flu, are very reminiscent of those early days of COVID. So like going, you know, going to the grocery store and piling up with everything you can get, you know.
1: Where did you find inspiration while reading it? Do you go to a character or a theme or a feeling that the book gives you?
0: Yeah, I was really drawn to Kristen, who I guess, I don't know that I would call her the main character because of how many different characters' stories intersect in this book, but she is a member of the Traveling Symphony who basically like was just a little girl when the pandemic hit, and so she has these like kind of faint memories of life before, and so yeah, I was drawn to her because she has this like this sort of longing for that world before, but at the same time, like it's not really like acknowledged in a direct way. Like she goes around to these different houses and you know, tries to scavenge things, but isn't really in confrontation with this like nostalgia as much. So yeah,
1: we're talking with Nessa Grayson. Nessa performs tomorrow night at the Royal Room with the Bushwick Book Club, songs inspired by Station 11. Nessa, can we hear the song?
0: Yes.

0: 91.3 KBCS, listening to Nessa Gracing here live in the KBCS studio. Nessa performs at the Royal Room in Columbia City tomorrow night with the Bushwick Book Club, songs inspired by the novel Station 11. Nessa, that was really nice. Thank you.
1: Thanks.
0: I was reading online that your music can draw from various biblical themes and the beauty and the decay of the West. I wonder what you mean by that.
1: Yeah. Well, in particular, during COVID, I was living in Eastern Washington, in Cheney near Spokane. And, at that specific moment, in a college town, the kids are not there because of the pandemic. There's this sort of emptiness that I found there. And at the same time,

0: I got injured, actually. Like, I broke my pinky finger. And, like, it was, well, actually, it was partially severed, but the tip of it. But you know, as I was there in this sort of, like, vast expanse, you know, we had the rolling hills and stuff like that. I thought about an old, the Bible passage of it, like, where Ezekiel talks to God in the Valley of the Dry Bones, and God asks him, like, can these dry bones live, basically? And when we are in a place that feels kind of desolate, and where all feels like it's lost, like, how do we make the dry bones live, basically?
1: Do you find yourself inspired by the, I mean, you know, name check, of course, Orpheus and the Station 11 song we were just listening to, and then inspired by, you know, Ezekiel and the Dry Bones. These are, you know, great old stories that have built up so much of Western culture. Do you find yourself, you know, pulling from that often?
0: Yeah, all the time. My other great passion is literature and writing. I guess that's why I was drawn to the Bushwick Book Club. I taught English for a bit. And so, yeah, I often find myself returning to those. Although I will say I had reservations about name-checking Orpheus because I just feel like that's been done a lot. But I was really... I felt like it was the right call for that moment. Like, of course, you know, it's human to look back.
1: Yeah.
0: So.
1: Yeah. Is it easier for you to write a song inspired by a book that you love, or a book that maybe you don't love?
0: Oh, that's a good question. I feel like with a book that I love, I feel like it's probably easier because, you know, I might have like a wealth of ideas for what to do for a song about it versus like if I don't like it, I'm trying to find the angle of how to relate to it. Because in order to write a song inspired by a book, I feel like I need to be able to like put myself in the shoes of a character. And if I'm like kind of disengaged from a book, then I don't like, then I have a much harder time of that. So, yeah.
1: You're going to do a second song for us. Is this a Bushwick song, or is this from elsewhere?
0: It is a Bushwick song, actually, from the Bushwick chapter of the Bushwick Book Club. We read a book back in 2019 called Wayfinding, a nonfiction book about the ways that different animals find their way around the world. And that really... it resonated with me, and I sort of I related it to my own story of traveling on the California Zephyr train.
1: Nessa Gracing, live here in KBCS studio.

0: 91.3 KVCS, Roots Rock and Soul. Nessa Gracing live here in the KVCS studio. Nessa performs with the Bushwick Book Club in the Royal Room in Columbia City tomorrow night with songs inspired by the novel Station 11. And hello, Nessa. That was a hell of a song.
1: Thank you.
0: You have I don't know if I wrote it down right. I was having to scribble so fast. You could be my Bobby to my Janice J. There's a whole songwriting workshop in that line right there. The way that you made that work, and even you know, and just thought to do it.
1: I really appreciate it.
0: Where did that come from? Yeah, talk to us about that. Oh my God.
1: I mean, I think. I feel like growing up in New York and like picturing, you know, what the West Coast is like. I think that when I got off the train in California, I thought about me and Bobby McGee, you know, and sort of like Janis Joplin, and so it just sort of captures this like, you know, free will and young sort of feeling.
0: When you were writing that line, did it take you a while to sort of stumble over the Janis J idea? You know, were you trying with Joplin and it, you know, maybe didn't fit rhythmically or it was weird or how did, you know, that's so great.
1: Well, you know, it's been some years. I actually wrote that one, you know, back in 2019, but I think from what I recall of that songwriting process, I feel like that was one that just sort of snapped into place.
0: Nice.
1: So it's like I spend a lot of time thinking about rhymes, I guess. So, you know, however it works, you know, however you got to sneak it in there to make the rhyme work. I think I'm always kind of trying to puzzle that out. So.
0: Oh, that's brilliant. I love it. Nessa Gracing and Wes Waddell here live in the KBCS studio. Wes, tomorrow night at the Royal Room in Columbia City, who is performing songs inspired by Station 11?
2: 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That's all I can tell you.
0: I love the tease. There it is. Tomorrow night. What time?
2: 7:30. Okay. Doors at 6:30. Great dinner, great kitchen at the Royal Room. Show begins at 7:30. It live streams as well. So if you're not in the area, you can still be part of the magic. The Bushwick Book Club, Seattle.com. And this is show one of 10 in a brand new season of original music inspired by books that have some connection to the theme Don't Tell Me the Odds.
0: Don't Tell Me the Odds. Can we know what, in case we want to read ahead for October, can we know the book?
2: Absolutely. October 17th will be Robert C. O'Brien's Mrs. Frisbee and the Rats of Nim.
0: I love it.
2: I enjoyed it more as an adult than I did as a kid. I loved returning to that book. November 14th will be Matt Ninneman's Dungeon Crawler, Carl. Those are having a moment. December is our annual Ink Aloud featuring local authors, and we'll run all the way through 2027 into June.
0: I love it. Thank you so much. Wonderful to have you both here on this rainy day Friday. Wes Waddell, Nessa Gracing, you guys were wonderful. Those songs were terrific. And, of course, we will see you in October. And might I just say, it is our fall fund drive, and I do think that culture is something that we make together. Bushwick Book Club starts with a book. Somebody wrote it. A group of people read it. Musicians take those words and ideas, make something new from them, and then we gather, hopefully, to listen to what they do. KVCS is so happy to be able to open our microphones and bring some of that experience here to the greater community. We hope that you get down to the Royal Room or stream it. And we also just love that you're tuned in right now. 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We're going to leave it with someone who has performed I believe, at the Bushwick Book Club, Mo Preventure, 91.3 KBCS.

0: 91.3 KBCS Roots Rock and Soul. Listening to the great Janis Joplin there, me and Bobby McGee. Going back to Pearl for a great Kris Kristofferson song, Mo Preventure from right here in the Pacific Northwest with a song called 500 Years. My name's Ian Hughes. Thanks for coming along. This is our Fall Fun Drive. We hope that you enjoyed the conversation and songs there with the Bushwick Book Club. They gather tomorrow night at the Royal Room down in Columbia City with songs inspired by Station 11. In the meantime, we do hope that you are tuned in and enjoying what you are listening to. And in fact, I hope that you are enjoying it so much that you are inspired to jump online at kbcs.fm. 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Or pick up that phone, 425-564-5000. 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
1: That's right. 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Giving away tons of tickets to great
0: shows. We're giving away tickets. Oh, my God.
1: And I think we may have a pair to give away right now.
0: Taj Mahal is coming back to for his annual sort of show at Jazz Alley over the Thanksgiving week. You can almost put it on your calendar. I love it. A total legend, by the way. I mean, total icon. And we are giving away two tickets to the Taj Mahal show on November 28th. And I don't know, that sounds like we have a winner, Ben. Is that true?
1: We certainly do. We've got Paul in Tacoma. Thank you so much, Paul. And what's great about it, too, is Paul actually did. 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But we sure hope that you will. You'll put a little bit back into this really great programming that you count on. 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We have Vanessa and we have Hannah just sitting there waiting to take your call. 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
0: Throughout the day, we are giving away a pair of tickets to see some great live music. We love live music. We love our musicians and artists. We love our venues. And we love being able to send you to go see some great, great music. We hope that you love us right back and would like to contribute to KBCS today. And again, that number, 425-564-5000, that website, kbcs.fm. Ben, should we announce the next tickets that we're going to give away?
1: I can't wait.
0: Margaret Silker, one of our favorite songwriters from the past few years, is coming back to the Tractor on October 29th. That is a Thursday night, just before, of course, Halloween, a perfect night to see Margot Silker do her thing with her band at the Tractor. And we would love to send you to that show, 425-564-5000. That's 425-564-5000. Of course, kbcs.fm. That's really what we're supporting here is KBCS. You are helping to build and sustain the kind of musical community that KBCS is a part of, that KBCS supports, the kind of musical community that we all would like to live in. Ben, when you were talking a moment ago about how every dollar counts, if you're not even, you know, if you're not sure if you're voting, there's no electoral college at KBCS. No. There's no shenanigans happening. Your vote counts.
1: It does.
0: Let me tell you.
1: It does. It really, really does. Don't underestimate the power that you have to keep this station going strong. You know, the station really is just built off of those folks who are giving $10, maybe $20 a month. 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Of course, we do also appreciate those one-time gifts. 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It makes a huge difference here at KBCS. 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

91.3 KBCS Roots Rock and Soul, listening to Seattle's own Sarah Cahoon there. A song called Hits Right from I've Missed You All These Years, Sarah's latest record. Margot Silker there before that with her latest song called Little White Cross. We're giving a pair of tickets away to see Margot Silker at the Tractor Tavern on October 29th. Now, you do not have to contribute into KBCS. All you have to do is actually call 425-564-5000. That's 425-564-5000 to get entered into that contest. But while you're doing it, seriously consider contributing. If you're a sustainer, thank you. Give us a call nonetheless. And if you are not yet a KBCS member or sustainer, we'd certainly appreciate it if you wanted to jump on in here on this rainy day Friday. You can also do it at kbcs.fm, just like Powell just did in Seattle. Thank you so much. What a sweet message, too. Longtime listener and supporter, KBCS is a Seattle jewel in the Emerald City. I love it. Special hola to Ian. Hola back. I love it. That's so fun. That's really wonderful. We're just a few minutes before 3 o'clock here on this Friday, and the final Friday, by the way, of Roots Rock and Soul during the Fall Fun Drive. So if you're like me and you've been waiting to the very end to do the thing, well, this is the end, and this is the time to do the thing. 425-564-5000, that is 425-564-5000, and kbcs.fm. I think about what we are doing here, building. We're sort of always building something for somebody. The question is, what are we building? And who are we building it for? Every choice we make about where we put our attention, our time, our money, well, it all helps to go build something. And the world of music is no different. We can build a world where music is something that mostly comes to us through enormous companies, or we can build a world with independent musicians and little venues and record stores and local stages and community radio, places where people still take chances on each other. Those things don't exist because we like the idea of them. They exist because people participate. Somebody buys a record. Someone goes to a show. 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

0: Music and Ideas, 91.3 KBCS, Bellevue, Seattle, Tacoma, a broadcast service of Bellevue College since 1973. It's 3 o'clock on this Friday afternoon, our Fall Fund Drive. My name's Ian Hughes. Thank you for coming along here with us today on the final Friday of Roots Rock and Soul, your final opportunity to jump in and support the music you hear on KBCS these afternoons, just like Casey did. Thank you so much, Casey. Casey listening in Seattle. Jumping on to KBCS.fm. Yeah, that's how we get it done here today. Thank you so much. You can also call 425-564-5000. We have some wonderful volunteers who are hanging out, hoping to chat with you about community radio. That's 425-564-5000 and KBCS.fm. The moment that we find ourselves in always, it always seems to be right in the middle, right? Something came before us. Something will come after us. We've collectively inherited this enormous unfinished project that we call a community. And specifically from that, we call community radio. We inherited the music, the books, the stages, and of course, the radio stations. We inherited the ideas and the traditions that were built by people who came before us. And now for at least a little while, it's in our hands. This is our time to do it. 425-564-5000. We stand on the shoulders of all of those folks that loved independent, commercial-free community radio. Loved it enough, by the way, all the way back in 1973 to start it. How cool is that? And so not only do we have a responsibility, but it really is important to make sure that that legacy continues on, just like Casey did by jumping onto KBCS.fm, just like you might if you're going to pick up that phone and call 425-564-5000. That's 425-564-5000. Hey, Gordon Todd just popped into the studio. You know Gordon from Saturday Night's Mostly Acoustic, though. It's wonderful to have you here on an afternoon, Gordy.
1: Hey, Ian. It's great to see you on this rainy Friday.
0: Did you take a boat or a seaplane over here today?
1: Well, it was kind of hydroplaning on the freeway. It was very slow, very careful. Well, folks, it's the Fall Fun Drive. And for this hour of the Fall Fun Drive, we have a matching grant on the table, $1,000. 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
0: We've been doing so much here on this Friday, including an in-studio. We've been giving away tickets. Now we've got challenge dollars down on the table on this final Friday of Roots Rock and Soul. So if you've been waiting, today is your day. 425-564-5000, kbcs.fm. We have been giving away tickets all afternoon long to see some great live music right here in the Pacific Northwest. You don't have to make a contribution to enter, but if you value live music and independent artists and the venues and KBCS, we certainly hope that you would consider it. 425-564-5000, kbcs.fm. We are giving away tickets right now to the Margo Silker Show at the Tractor on October 29th, and the winner is Luis. Thank you so much, Luis. You are going to the Margo Silker Show. We hope that you enjoy it. She is a mighty fine songwriter. congratulations. 425-564-5000, kbcs.fm. Gordy, we're not going to stop. We're going to give away another pair of tickets, this time to an extraordinary musician out of the New Orleans area who's going to be up here in Seattle in October, performing at Demetrio's Jazz Alley on October 30th. His name is John Cleary.
1: Oh, a pair of tickets to see John Cleary?
0: Monster musician.
1: I think I might have to get in on that on that drawing.
0: Seriously.
1: You can get in on that drawing for John Cleary tickets at Jazz Alley in October, late October. You can do it while you're making a donation. 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You'll be put into a hat, and we will pick a name out this hour for John Cleary. 425-564-5000 to make your donation, or online, kbcs.fm. And don't forget, this hour, until 4 o'clock, we have a $1,000 matching grant on the table. 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
0: That's right. Gordy, if I were to say to you, what do you associate, what instrument do you associate John Cleary with? Do you know? Would you know? Would you take a stab?
1: Well, he's an amazing pianist.
0: Yes. He is a
1: New Orleans pianist.
0: Can I deviate for a moment and tell a really quick John Cleary story?
1: Absolutely.
0: So yeah. John came in last year for an in-studio. It was marvelous. It was brilliant. But, you know, we're humble. We're a humble dig. We don't have a piano here in the studio for John to play. But I happened to know that John Cleary also, though he doesn't do it often, he's actually a very good guitarist.
1: Really?
0: But I thought if, you know, I asked him to play the guitar, he would demur. He would say, no, you know, because that's not his thing. And don't tell John that this is what we did, but I had an acoustic guitar, and I just leaned it against the wall, and I never looked at it once, because looking at it would give it all away. But I thought, there's no way that a musician of the caliber of John Cleary, you know, won't pick that guitar up and noodle on it, because that's what musicians do. They do that. And he ended up performing multiple songs on that guitar, and it was beautiful. And, you know, those little magic moments, one of the great New Orleans pianists in Seattle playing on the guitar in our community radio station, that those kind of those magic moments happen literally because we have a radio station to allow that to happen. And we only have that because of you, because of Luis, and because of Paul, and because of Casey, and all of our sustainers who come in each and every month, 425-564-5000. That's how those magic moments happen. kbcs.fm.
1: 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Amazing pianist from New Orleans. And that's how we keep it all going here during the fall fun drive. 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

0: Come on now, 91.3 KBCS. That is John Cleary. He is at Demetrio's Jazz Alley on October 30th. And Gordy, what are we doing? Are we giving tickets away for that or what?
1: Hey, you can get in on a drawing for two tickets to John Cleary, that great New Orleans pianist at Jazz Alley, October 31st.
0: 30th.
1: Oh, excuse me. October 30th at Jazz Alley, John Cleary. And get in on that ticket drawing. 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

0: 913 KBCS Roots Rock. And so that's a cake from Fashion Nugget, stick shifts and a safety belt. Some Karen Doughton in there, some Alan Toussaint covering the classic Louis Armstrong West End Blues from his Bright Mississippi. Gordy, can you still drive a stick shift?
1: Boy, it's been years.
0: It's been years.
1: Yeah. I probably could.
0: Yeah, I think so, right?
1: Just, I wouldn't want to take it on big hills, but, you know, I could get through it.
0: All right. 425-564-5000. That's 425-564-5000. And KBCS.FM. We have match dollars on the table. Everything coming in between now and 4 o'clock will be doubled. You can tell us if you drive stick shift too. 425-564-5000. KBCS.FM. Not only do we have match dollars on the table, but we're giving away a pair of tickets to go see the one, the only, the great John Cleary at Demetrio's Jazz Alley on October 30th. If you'd like to enter in that drawing, you can call 425-564-5000. We hope if you choose to do so, you'll also consider giving a contribution to KBCS, just like Sheila in Seattle did. Sheila, thank you so much for jumping on to KBCS. Sheila writes, thanks for introducing me to new artists. I spend a lot of afternoons with you, my music-loving friend. That is really, really sweet. And Jerry, thank you so much. Jerry in Seattle, jumping into KBCS.FM. Now that, Gordy, is how we get it done.
1: That's what it's all about. Discovering new music, that's what Roots Rock and Soul with Ian Hughes is all about. And that's why you tune in, because there's always a surprise. There's always something different or something you haven't heard of or something you perhaps haven't heard for a few years or a few decades even. That's the beauty of Ian's show. I mean, that Karen Doughton tune that you just played, that is so cool. You know, Karen Doughton, one of those forgotten singer-songwriters, and she put out some great stuff. And that's why we love real radio, just like driving a stick shift, like Ian was talking about. You know, it's real. It's visceral. That's what radio is, with a live human being who gets to curate this in live time. You know, it's all done live. I mean, if Ian changes his mind and decides, you know, oh, I want to hear some more John Cleary, well, then he'll play some more John Cleary. And that is the beauty of live radio here at KBCS. It's not a computer. It's not an algorithm telling you what to listen to. It's a human being who is sharing his knowledge and his discoveries with you so you can make those same musical discoveries. And we've been talking about great music here while the songs are playing. Ian and I have been chatting, and just how wonderful it is for musical discovery. And that's what KBCS is. Great place for musical discovery. So, with that said, we'd like to ask you to become a sustaining member of KBCS. 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And you can get into the drawing for concert tickets all afternoon here. Right now, this hour, we're giving away a pair of tickets to see John Cleary, the great New Orleans pianist, at Jazz Alley October 30th. 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
0: Let me jump in. Not even this hour. We're going to give those away here on the next break. So now, if you're wanting those John Cleary tickets, now is the time.
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0: 91.3 KVCS MC5 right there with the American Roos coming out of the Detroit Cobras Village of Love. You gotta love some Detroit Cobras. 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
1: That's right. 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
0: so
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1: 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And Ian has this masterful way of mixing it all together. 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
0: Hey, and speaking of concert tickets, excuse me, I'm so excited. I'm going to choke here, Gordy. We're going to give a pair of tickets away right now, right in this moment. We were talking about John Cleary. He's coming to Jazz Alley on October 30th. Thank you to everybody who called in 425-564-5000 or jumped onto kbcs.fm and got entered into the concert tickets. And the winner of the John Cleary show,
1: I've got my fingers crossed,
0: Jules.
1: I thought it was going to be me. But Jules, you won.
0: It is not Gordon.
1: Jules in Seattle. You have won the John Cleary tickets for Jazz Alley October 30th. Lucky you. Thank you, Jules. Do appreciate your support of KBCS. We've got some more concert tickets coming up. You going to reveal who those are?
0: I am not.
1: Oh,
0: but I will in a
1: moment. Okay,
0: but not in this. But I will say this: we do have new concert tickets coming up, and Michael in Seattle, who just jumped onto KBCS.fm, will be entered into that drawing.
1: All right, Michael, thank you, Michael.
0: I love this comment, Gordon. Michael wrote, "Matchmaker, matchmaker, make me a match." And guess what?
1: Match
0: dollars.
1: Catch me a catch.
0: Yes. Match dollars on the table, stretching, doubling, in fact, Michael's donation here into KBCS today. Thank you, Michael. That's really beautiful, and we really appreciate it. Tom in Seattle. Tom jumping in, and if you may remember, a moment ago, I thanked someone named Sheila, and Sheila had this really beautiful comment about introducing her to new artists and spending afternoons here with us on KBCS. Well, I have to say that Tom writes in, "Hey, I'm Sheila's partner, and I'm on your music love train too." I don't even know what to say. That is humbling and beautiful. Thank you. Thank you so much. They love the eclectic mix, and they want to keep the train rolling.
1: Well, we may have to pull out some OJs, or we'll see.
0: Something.
1: It's a musical love train. Love that, Tom. Thank you so much for that comment. Really, really appreciate it. You're our kind of people. And music nuts is, I think, our kind of people. We just love talking about it, love listening to it, love playing it, love sharing it with you. And if you feel the same way, then I hope you'll close the circle and become a member of KBCS by going online at kbcs.fm or calling us 425-564-5000. 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
0: Okay, Gordy, I'm going to do something I'm not supposed to do, and that's talk for just a moment about music during the Fall Fund Drive, because I trust we can do two things at once. 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And we know that you can hold that in one hand and then dig this in the other. So this is what we're going to do. A few days ago on our board, our news and public affairs director, Jay Asarno, who's wonderful, wrote on the board, "More community, less fascism." And I laughed so hard because I love community and I do not like fascism. And I was like, yes, that is there. And so I found myself talking about this and talking about backing yourself into musical corners. Somebody said, "Hey, Ian, have you ever heard of Lizzie and the Triggermen?" And my answer was, "No, I have not heard of Lizzie and the Triggermen." A delightful band out of Southern California doing their thing. And going into this rabbit hole and watching their pandemic videos, which I would highly recommend, I stumbled across a song that they covered. And when you talk about new music like you did a moment ago, discovering new music, that is sometimes new music. Maybe it's like Big Thief or Waxahachie. Sometimes you're discovering old music that's new to you. And in this case, that is exactly what happened. Lizzie and the Triggermen sang a song written by Irving Berlin called "When That Man Is Dead and Gone," that Irving Berlin wrote about Adolf Hitler, speaking of less fascism in the world. And Glenn Miller recorded it.
1: Oh, wow.
0: And so can we go from MC5 to Glenn Miller?
1: Absolutely.
0: Can we do that?
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0: 91.3 KBCS Roots Rock and Soul from Armed Forces, Elvis Costello and the Attractions with the Nick Lowe classic, What's So Funny About Peace, Love, and Understanding. Juana Molina, who will be in town this October, and Glenn Miller and the Glenn Miller Orchestra there, When That Man Is Dead and Gone. There it is, 91.3 KBCS.
1: You got to love that kind of eclectic music coming together here on Roots Rock and Soul on Ian Hughes' wonderful program. I learned so much listening to this show, and I know you do too. And that's why we are on the air now asking you to become a member of KBCS. Because without you, this whole machine stops running. 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Keep this wonderful music going strong and show Ian the love that he deserves. He is a brilliant musical historian who knows so much about every genre, and that's why he's able to weave this very intricate tapestry of music on Roots Rock and Soul. And you're a regular listener. You already know that. I'm not telling you anything you don't know. But it takes the talent of somebody with that kind of knowledge to curate this kind of music. And that's why we're so lucky to have Ian. You know, we think about, you know, our community treasures. Well, I believe that Ian is one of those. And if you agree, then join us now as a member. KBCS.fm, 425-564-5000.
0: Gordon, we got to say a really big thank you to Karen. Karen, listening in Bellevue, jumping on just a few minutes ago to KBCS.fm. Karen, thank you so much. Really a beautiful gift. Thank you for contributing to make sure that KBCS continues to thrive. And Michael in Snohomish also just joining in at KBCS.fm. Thank you so much, Michael. Beautiful. I tell you, it's just been really nice to see so many contributions. Come in here on the final Friday of Roots Rock and Soul during the Fall Fund Drive on this rainy day Friday.
1: And they got their donations doubled. 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
0: We have about 5 minutes to make up those match dollars. Just about 5 minutes from now, 425-564-5000, KBCS.fm. Gordon, we've been talking about match dollars. We've been talking about music. And, of course, we've been talking about giving away some tickets. And we are going to announce the next tickets that we are going to give. It's a show that's going to be happening at the Tractor Tavern in Ballard in October by a fabulous singer and songwriter. Her name is Laura Veers.
1: Ooh.
0: Laura has that rare gift for making songs feel intimate and elemental, rooted in folk music, woodsy and spare and absolutely gorgeous. Laura Veers has been making music for 26, 27 years at this point, that debut record going all the way back to 1999. And in that even moment, you knew you had something special. Of course, many albums since then, collaborations with artists that we love, like Nico Case and the wonderful Katie Lang, and that Case Lang Veers record. Come on, how great is that? Laura Veers is going to be back in Seattle, coming up out of the Portland area. I don't know what's in the water down in Portland, but they got some great artists, some great songwriters down there. Laura Veers, October 25th, but you need to call 425-564-5000 if you want to get in on that drawing for those tickets. 425-564-5000. Just like Michael, just like Karen, just like Tom and Sheila, thank you so much. Give us a call, 425-564-5000, kbcs.fm. 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

0: 91.3 KBCS Roots Rock and Soul, Bellevue, Seattle, Tacoma, a broadcast service of Bellevue College since 1973. It is 4:03 on this Friday afternoon. My name's Ian Hughes. Thank you for coming along. Oh, listening to the rain, I kind of love it here on this Friday. It is just really coming down here on the campus of Bellevue College. I don't know what it's doing where you are. You can let me know. Magnetic fields there. That is from that three-discer, 6-9 Love Songs, The Book of Love, and Lara Veers also in that set, Flying into Darkness, and that is off of Lara's first record in a few years. It's called Temple Song. So glad to have it, and she will be back at the Tractor Tavern on October 25th. We're giving tickets away to that show. You have to call 425-564-5000. That's 425-564-5000. Or go online to kbcs.fm, just like John in Seattle just did a few moments ago. Thank you, John, for jumping on to kbcs.fm, getting your name also in that ticket give here during our fall fun drive. Now, as we've said, you don't have to contribute to get into the drawing. You can just call 425-564-5000. You know, if you're a sustaining member, you know, why not? Call us up. Let us know. I'd even love to thank you. I'd love to chat with you. That would be wonderful. But if you are going to call the number and you're not a member, think about it. Consider it. 425-564-5000. We have 1 hour. We have less than an hour. We have about 55 minutes before we close the books on the afternoon Roots Rock and Soul for the Fall Fun Drive. I know it's a long week, and here we are. We're closing it out. We're ready for the weekend. It's raining. We're kind of, I don't know. We're getting it. We're getting it done.
1: It's Fri-yay. It's Fri-yay. That's some good news. You've got KBCS on. It's some good news. And I've got some more good news, Ian. And that is we're extending our challenge grant until 5 o'clock, till the end of your program. We're still chipping away at it. That is a $1,000 grant, $1,000 that has been put together by some generous listeners to give you an added incentive to become a member of KBCS. And what it means is that your donation will be doubled. Any amount that you give will be doubled up to $1,000. And we're getting closer. We're chipping away at it, but we are going to extend it because we haven't closed out that match. We need to hear from you by 5 o'clock. So you got a little bit of time, but don't wait. Now's a great time. 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

0: 91.3 KBCS Roots Rock and Soul. That is Bobby Dove. Bobby Dove comes out of Montreal. A song called Fortune Teller, the title cut of Bobby's album, as a matter of fact. And that is a new record for me as of this year. I think Bobby is a terrific songwriter, and it's been really fun spinning a bunch of songs from that album for you. It's been exciting, and I think Bobby's great. So there it is, Bobby Dove. Los Lobos before that, the Shangri-Las, the Detroit Emeralds, all in that set. And you can check all that out at kbcs.fm. while you are there, please push the green donate now button here on the final few remaining minutes of the Roots Rock and Soul Afternoons on the Fall Fund Drive. We are going up to 5 o'clock. That is 40 minutes from now. We have lots of stuff to say. We got match dollars on the table. So if you come in right now at 425-564-5000 or kbcs.fm, your contribution will be doubled. So we got that on one hand. We have concert tickets we're giving away to the great Laura Veers at the Tractor on October 25th. 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

0: 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The great Laura Veers, singer-songwriter. 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You're going to want to get in on that show. 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
1: 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Time is running short here on this Friday afternoon, and this is the absolute best time to jump in. Those match dollars on the table. We got, you know, 37 minutes here before 5 o'clock on this rainy day Friday. That's just the way it is. We're listening to some great music. We're building some community. We're making it all happen today. We're trying to give away some concert tickets, and we're raising money for listener supported. Hey, that's you. Community Radio. We have an exceptional group of sustainers who it would be impossible to thank enough. We see you and we love you. Thank you so much for being there for us each and every month. And if you're listening and you're not a member, and if you're not a sustainer, one of those people is stepping up and doing it for us, right? But you can join them. 425-564-5000. Not only can you join them, you're going to get your money doubled. Where else does that happen? I tell you where it doesn't happen. It doesn't happen at Spotify. They don't double your money. They double your bill. maybe that's what they were doing. Can you imagine being on, you know, one of the spaceships that Elon or Jeff creates, rocketing off to Mars someday, and they would probably come, you know, over the intercom at some point and say and announce, "Good news, everybody! We've updated our pricing." Right? Because they got you on their spaceship. There it is. We're not doing that. We're not playing those games here. Community Radio meets you where you are at. 425-564-5000. And we even add in, you know, because of our generous listeners, we're even able to sweeten it a little bit more with those match dollars. 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I guess we have updated our pricing. 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
1: 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And I think we're going to jump back to the Case Lang Veers record. The 10th anniversary version has just been released, and there's a great, great version of Nico Case, Katie Lang, and Laura Veers performing a Patti Smith song. 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The people have the what?

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We have the power to choose love and compassion over hatred and fear.

0: 91.3 KBCS Roots Rock and Soul. That is, of course, the great Patti Smith covering Drifter's Escape, one of Dylan's great songs. And Patti really, what doesn't Patti do, I tell you. Case Langvier is covering Patti. People Have the Power, all here on KBCS, listener-supported community radio. 25 minutes left here on the afternoon session of Roots Rock and Soul and our Fall Fun Drive. We are oh so close to shutting the books on it for the Fall Fun Drive. You know, it feels long, but what do they say? The days are long, but the years are short. And I don't know. Sometimes and then suddenly you're at Friday and you're going to miss it. I love connecting with our listeners. I love chatting with our listeners. I love hearing what they're listening to, what they're digging, what they're not digging. It's all good. And I get a lot of that during the Fall Fun to Drive and really, really appreciative. 425-564-5000. That's 425.
1: We've got a number of folks who have taken advantage.
0: Gordy wasn't going to wait for that. You were ready. You were ready to jump in there.
1: I was.
0: Go, Gordy.
1: I was. We've got some great folks to thank because they've taken advantage of that matching grant that's on the table and got their donations doubled. Rebecca in Kent, thank you so much. Paul in Seattle. Nina in Seattle. She upgraded her membership.
0: Nice.
1: Thank you, Nina. That is very meaningful. Sarah in Enumclaw. Edward in Seattle. He also upgraded his sustaining membership. God. Thank you
2: Come
1: so much.
2: Down.
1: And from Mexico, River and Louise, thank you so much, River and Louise. 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
1: 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We've got just a little more than 20 minutes left in the program, and we're chipping away at that match, but we're not quite there. It's a $1,000 match put on the table by some generous listeners who are trying to encourage you to become a member yourself. And what it means is that any donation at any amount will be matched dollar for dollar. But you got to get on the phone or get on that handheld device or computer before 5 o'clock in order to take advantage of this match. 425-564-5000 kbcs.fm, and you'll also be entered into a drawing for some concert tickets that Ian's going to tell us about.
0: 425-564-5000. Now, you're going to want to remember that because I'm going to give some tickets away right now, and then I'm going to turn around and offer up one more pair of tickets that we're going to give away here this afternoon. But first, with the great drum roll, Laura Veer's show at the Tractor on October 25th, and we are going to give those tickets away to Karen in Bellevue. Congratulations. Woo-hoo! It's going to be a really wonderful show over at the Tractor in October, so congrats for that. Thank you to everybody who has thus far called in, 425-564-5000, or jumped online to kbcs.fm. Making it happen.
1: Karen in Bellevue getting a pair of tickets to see Laura Veer's at the Tractor Tavern on October 25th. 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
0: This is really fun. So we are going to give tickets away to a Demetrio Jazz Alley show that is happening in October on the 16th. And it is the wonderful Delvin Lamar Organ Trio.
1: Ooh.
0: They tap right into that beautiful, deep soul jazz tradition. It's beautiful. It's sort of greasy, and it's funky, and it's crisp, and they snap. And that is all going to be happening at Demetrio's Jazz Alley, October 16th, the Delvin Lamar Organ Trio. Carl Denson also performing that night on that bill. So lots of good reasons to jump on in. 425-564-5000. That's 425-564-5000. Now, you do not have to contribute to get into the drawing. However, I would encourage you to think about it. It's going to double your money today with those match dollars. We got 20 minutes left of doubling those match dollars, and you're going to power community radio. 425-564-5000, kbcs.fm, Hope and University Place. I love UP. Down there, South Sound. There's some beautiful neighborhoods. Thank you, Hope. That is really, really quite wonderful for jumping on to kbcs.fm, making it happen. Love it.
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0: So, Gordon, this thought as you were talking just jumped into my head. You know, this really nice gift from Hope just came in down in UP. And, you know, here's the thing. When I started at KVCS, it was 26 years ago. And when you started at KVCS, I don't want to divulge anything. It was longer ago than that, I do believe.
1: Yeah.
0: KVCS could not be heard in University Place. It was too far south. There, you know, there was no internet. Well, I guess the internet existed, but there was no streaming services at the time. There was no internet radio. There was no KBCS.FM. We didn't have we're talking the late 90s, early, you know, right around 2000 is when I started. It was not a thing. And as technology has increased and as listener support has come in, we've been able to bring those two things together in a beautiful and productive way. And KBCS.FM streaming, the signal has been boosted up on Cougar Mountain. It stretches much further than it did back in the day. 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It's really beautiful.
1: That's right. We're not only in Bellevue, we're also in Seattle and all the way down to Tacoma. And that's why we are hearing from so many people from all over the Puget Sound area. KBCS.FM, that's where you go online. That's where you find the big green Donate Now button. That's where you press it and become a member of KBCS. And when you do that, it will be doubled by this matching grant that's on the table, and you'll be entered into a drawing for concert tickets this afternoon. Right now, we are giving away concert tickets to Jazz Alley Delvin Lamar Organ Trio. What's the date on that, Ian? October 16th?
0: Hold on. Your memory is better than mine. October 16th.
1: October 16th, Delvin Lamar Organ Trio. They are amazing. They really are amazing. That old Chitlin Circuit sound of the Organ Trio digging into the blues. 425-564-5000, kbcs.fm is where you become a member during our fall fun drive. kbcs.fm.

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1: I'm tapping my toe.
0: I don't know. It's only 32 more minutes left in it, so maybe we'll talk over it in just a little bit.
1: 32-minute Mountain Jam.
0: But we only have 7 minutes left before 5 o'clock on this Friday afternoon. So what's a guy to do? I guess we have to do the thing. Oh my goodness, we are there. We are closing the books on the afternoon Roots Rock and Soul Fall Fun Drive.
1: Fall Fun Drive. This is your last chance to support Ian and Roots Rock and Soul during our Fall Fun Drive. Fun Drive continues through the weekend. We're not quite there for our whole goal. We need your help to get there. But right now, with about 6.5 minutes left till 5 o'clock, we have a challenge grant on the table. That means that your donation will be matched by this grant, dollar for dollar, up to $1,000. So this is a great time to do that. And you'll also be entered into a drawing for some concert tickets, some great concert tickets in the Seattle area. And Ian's going to tell us more about those. We've got Delvon Lamar Organ Trio at Jazz Alley, October 16th. That's going to be a great show. And you can get in on the drawing for a pair of tickets to see Delvon Lamar at Jazz Alley. But you got to do it now. 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
0: 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So beautiful. 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Thank you to everybody who made that call, 425-564-5000. 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As Gordy said, just about 5 minutes here, about 4.5 minutes before 5 o'clock on this Friday. I could certainly use one or two, you and one other person jumping in there. 425-564-5000, KBCS.fm. Listening to Dwayne Allman do his thing. Dwayne and Dickie trading it back and forth. Gotta love that. 425-564-5000, KBCS.fm.
1: 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Delvon Lamar Organ Trio at Jazz Alley, October 16th. 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Do it in the next couple minutes here, and you will get in on that drawing for concert tickets. 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
0: 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Maya, thank you so much for contributing in to KBCS this afternoon during the Fall Fun Drive. It's a beautiful thing. Thank you for powering community radio. And all the way down in Las Vegas, thank you so much, Ann, for jumping in there to KBCS.FM, listening, holding the torch for Pacific Northwest Community Radio down in the beautiful desert. Thank you so much, Ann. We really appreciate you jumping on to KBCS.FM as well, making it happen here for us, one person at a time. That's how we like it. That is exactly the power of community radio. It's a scary thing. You put all these people together, little campfires cropping up out in the field. It puts the fear of the people, into the powers that be. 425-564-5000, KBCS.FM.
1: 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There's just about a minute and a half left to get in on this match. It means that your donation will be matched dollar for dollar if you do it by 5 o'clock. And you'll get in on this ticket drawing. We've got some tickets going to the next lucky winner, to Delvon Lamar Organ Trio.
0: Time is short.
1: Very short.
0: It is.
1: So do it now.
0: This is it. This is it. Ben is going to burst in any second, actually, I believe, as we are coming up here at 5 o'clock. A big thank you to Deb. Deb in Bellevue, yeah, jumping in there to KBCS.FM, and writes, thank you, KBCS, for always being my favorite radio station. Beautiful. That is amazing. She thanks the KBCS crew. Thanks the volunteers. Come on now. That is so great. There it is. KBCS.FM 425-564-5000. Thank you, Deb. And Ben, you have it? Okay, here it is. We're going to get into Greg D'Elia. Greg's going to spin some music for us here in just a couple of minutes. Stick around. Alistair in Seattle going to the Delvon Lamar Organ Trio at Demetrio's Jazz Alley. A beautiful thing. Thank you to everybody who gave. And Gordon, we're closing the books. That's it.
1: Okay. You got some more tickets to give away, though, right? In the next hour? No? Oh, that's it. That's it. I hope you got in on those tickets because they are great.
0: This is like we're being played off. We're being played off, Gordon.
1: Bye-bye.
0: Love you. Thank you.

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Glad to have you tune in this Friday on the last Friday of our Fall Fun Drive. My name's Greg, taking over the sound selections here till 7 o'clock after Ian brought you the afternoon set of Roots Rock and Soul. And for your Fridays, try to bring the funk and soul to the listening airwaves with some Jeannie Tracy there off a Bay Area funk release, Tripping on the Sound.